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3: 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KETR also serves Cooper in Delta County, population 1,591.

0: The pesticide paraquat has been linked to Parkinson's disease. Why are we still using it? I'm Flora Lichtman, and this is Science Friday. Paraquat has been banned in more than 70 countries, but not here. A new investigation shows one processing plant in Mississippi is leaking thousands of pounds of paraquat into the air. Plus, the nitty-gritty of how clinical trials work and what it actually takes for a new drug to get to market.
1: It's not required for FDA approval that you show that your drug is better than another drug that's already been approved or is available to patients.
0: And how low rumbles could leave you feeling haunted.
2: We can't consciously hear it, but we can feel it.
0: A pseudoscience researcher investigates why old buildings creep us out. That's after this. Don't go away.
3: From NPR News in Washington, I'm Ryland Barton. A federal judge dismissed human smuggling charges against Kilmar Abrego Garcia. His wrongful deportation last year became an embarrassment for the Trump administration when it was ordered to return him to the U.S. He's still fighting efforts to deport him. Lawyers for Mahmoud Khalil are asking the Supreme Court to hear his case. He argues the Trump administration targeted him for deportation because of his pro-Palestinian views. NPR's Carrie Johnson reports.
4: Immigration authorities arrested Khalil last year, the first of several actions against international students who spoke out about the conflict in Gaza. Lawyers eventually won his release, but the Trump administration is trying to remove him from the U.S. by claiming he misrepresented his work history. Khalil has accused the government of misconduct. His complex legal problems are playing out in three separate courts. Now his lawyers say they will petition the Supreme Court to review the case. The ACLU says if he can be arrested for his speech, the administration can do the same to anyone with an unpopular opinion. Carrie Johnson, NPR News.
3: After an unusual request from the Trump administration, a Rhode Island hospital says it released patient files to a court in Texas. As NPR's Selena Simmons-Duffin explains, the files belong to transgender youth.
5: President Trump signed an executive order on his first day in office to end gender-affirming care for youth across the country. Since then, the administration has launched many investigations into hospitals, and many of them have ended gender programs, fearing they could lose all federal funding. Josh Robinger, legal director at GLAD Law, explains that the government continues to escalate its efforts.
6: What the Department of Justice did was go to the Northern District of Texas and move to enforce one of the administrative subpoenas as to Rhode Island Hospital.
5: The move was challenged in a Rhode Island federal court, and amidst the confusion, the hospital says it has released some anonymized patient data to District Court Judge Reed O'Connor in Texas. Selena Simmons-Duffin, NPR News.
3: The new chair of the Federal Reserve, Kevin Warsh, says he hopes to wrestle inflation, NPR's Scott Horsley reports.
7: Supreme Court Justice Clarence Thomas administered the oath in the White House East Room. Warsh is the first Fed chairman to be sworn in there since Alan Greenspan in the 1980s. By design, the Fed is supposed to be insulated from political interference. President Trump has repeatedly challenged those boundaries, though, attacking the central bank for not slashing interest rates. Trump hinted at a different approach with Warsh.
8: I want Kevin to be totally independent. I want him to be independent and just do a great job. Don't look at me. Don't look at anybody. Just do your own thing and do a great job.
7: Interest rate cuts are less likely now that the U.S. war with Iran is putting upward pressure on gas prices and inflation. Scott Horsley, NPR News, Washington.
3: This is NPR News. A sports competition featuring athletes openly taking performance-enhancing drugs will take place in Las Vegas this weekend. The Enhanced Games will include swimming, track, and weightlifting. The World Anti-Doping Agency and the International Olympic Committee have criticized the event. Donald Trump Jr.'s investment firm and Peter Thiel are part of the company behind the games. Driverless car company Waymo has suspended services in Atlanta and Texas after one of its vehicles was stranded by flooding during heavy rains. From member station WABE, Christopher Alston reports more storms are expected this weekend.
9: A Waymo vehicle got stuck during a downpour in Atlanta on Wednesday that flooded streets and even part of a downtown highway. The company says the vehicle was not occupied and was later recovered. At least one other Waymo vehicle was waylaid during the storm. Waymo serves only the city of Atlanta in Georgia and services several cities in Texas. The company said in a statement it's paused service in Texas out of an abundance of caution for the forecasted severe weather. Waymo has not confirmed when service will resume in either state. The National Weather Service says rain and thunderstorms are expected across much of the central and southeastern U.S. over the weekend, with the possibility of some turning severe. For NPR News, I'm Christopher Alston in Atlanta.
3: Saxophonist Dick Perry died today. He played on Pink Floyd classics like Money and Shine On You Crazy Diamond. Guitarist David Gilmour wrote that Perry's tone had a signature of enormous beauty. Dick Perry was 83 years old. This is NPR News.
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11: We'll have increasing clouds tonight with a chance of showers and thunderstorms after midnight and lows in the mid-60s. Mostly cloudy tomorrow with showers and thunderstorms possible and highs near 80. Mostly cloudy tomorrow night with another chance of showers and thunderstorms and lows back in the mid-60s. More clouds than sunshine Sunday with a chance of showers and thunderstorms in the afternoon and highs back near 80. Mostly cloudy Monday with a chance of showers and thunderstorms during the afternoon and highs in the upper 70s. I'm staff meteorologist Morgan Bolton for 88.9 KETR.
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0: This is Science Friday. I'm Flora Lichtman. Paraquat is a herbicide widely used in agriculture. It's toxic, it's been linked to Parkinson's, and it's been banned in over 70 countries. But not here. In fact, its use here is on the rise. One of the plants in the U.S. that processes paraquat is in Wayne County in southeastern Mississippi. And according to a startling piece of reporting from my next guest, the plant is leaking large amounts of paraquat into the air. Here to tell us more is environmental reporter Delaney Nolan, who reported this story for The Lens and the Mississippi River Basin Ag and Water Desk. Delaney, thanks for being here.
19: Thanks so much for having me. I love Science Friday.
0: Oh, thanks. Take us to this plant in Mississippi. Where is it? What does it do?
19: Yeah, this is a plant in Waynesboro, Mississippi, which is a small, quite rural town. And at this plant, they formulate and repackage paraquat. So paraquat is this cheap, super toxic, what they call burn down agent herbicide. So we don't make paraquat in the United States anymore. Now it is mostly made in China or the UK, and it's imported to the US.
0: Where it's banned, right?
19: Where it's banned. It's banned in China, it's banned in the UK, it's banned in the EU, it's banned in Brazil, it's banned in more than 70 countries because it is, again, so poisonous.
0: So what is the plant doing exactly?
19: Right. So they take this chemical, paraquat, and they add some other little chemicals and additives, and then they repackage it. They are turning it into a product that then gets distributed and sold to farmers.
0: So what did you find in terms of emissions?
19: Yeah. So paraquat is not technically considered an air pollutant. So it's not something like ozone that's regulated by the federal government and says, hey, if your facility emits over a certain amount of this, you have to get a permit. Instead, paraquat's a toxic chemical. That means it's regulated by something called the Toxics Release Inventory, which basically is this publicly available database where a little over 600 different toxic chemicals are tracked just to keep people informed. So it's not saying how much you're allowed to release, but a community can look up what's around them and what chemicals are being released in the air. So I was able to see all the releases of paraquat that have been reported in the last about 10 years. And this facility in Waynesboro, Mississippi is way out above the rest and the amounts that it is emitting. So I'll give you a little bit of comparison. If you're a farmer and you want to treat an acre of your farm, you'll use about a pound of paraquat. Other places that handle paraquat they have released between like 1 and 5 pounds of paraquat into the air in the last 5 years. The Waynesboro facility in 2024 released 47,000 pounds of paraquat into the air. That is a crazy amount of paraquat that is being released into the air as a fugitive emission.
0: A fugitive emission. So it's not coming out of a smokestack. It's leaking. But why? Why is it leaking so much paraquat?
19: We don't have more information about that, unfortunately. I reached out to the company, which is called Sipcam Agro, as well as the plant manager, to try to learn a little bit more about why so much of this paraquat was going into the air. But all we can see is that these are reported as fugitive emissions, which generally means that it's not a deliberate part of the process that's coming out of a smokestack. And it's an estimate as well. So this is probably based on some information they have about the repackaging process. But the actual numbers could be higher or lower.
0: Is it legal, Delaney?
19: It is legal. Yeah, what they're doing is absolutely legal because, again, this is not an air pollutant that's regulated by the federal government. They have to report it. And the state, so in this case, the Mississippi Department of Environmental Quality, they have purview to regulate or set maximum thresholds, but generally states aren't doing that.
0: We know paraquat has been linked to Parkinson's. Are there elevated Parkinson's rates in this area?
19: There are. And so I want to also give this with a grain of salt because paraquat exposure can take years to show up as Parkinson's disease. So I wouldn't say that the rates that we are seeing of elevated Parkinson's are necessarily tied to the emissions right now. Paraquat can also be used in agriculture and forestry. So it could be that people were getting exposed to paraquat from the timber industry long before Sipcam showed up. But that said, yeah, Wayne County has top 7% rates of Parkinson's mortality for reporting counties in the country.
0: Thanks for sharing this reporting with us.
19: Thank you so much for listening.
0: Environmental reporter Delaney Nolan, she reported the story for The Lens and the Mississippi River Basin Ag and Water Desk. Up next, what are the risks of paraquat exposure and how well do we understand the biological link to Parkinson's? My next guest has studied paraquat exposure for more than 25 years and is here to explain. Dr. Beata Ritz is a professor of epidemiology at UCLA. Welcome to Science Friday.
20: Thank you for having me.
0: So take us through it. Biologically, how well understood is this link between paraquat and Parkinson's? Are we beyond a correlation?
20: Absolutely. In terms of biologic understanding, we are. But I also think we are very close to, in humans, to what we call a causal association, because you're not doing human experiments, you're using observational studies. But from the animal models, the cell models, and everything we know chemically about paraquat, I would say we understand quite well what paraquat does to cells and possibly also does to these dopamine cells that die in Parkinson's disease.
0: What does it do to cells?
20: Well, it initiates something we call redox cycling, and that is a mechanism that generates a lot of what's called oxidative stress. Oxidative stress is something that you can compare to rusting of a car, where, you know, molecules are rusting or the membranes of cells are basically becoming rancid, like fat becomes rancid when it's out in oxygen for too long. And that's the kind of processes that actually happen with paraquat. But in human mammalian cells and mammalian cells, we also know that paraquat actually impairs something we call the respiratory chain of mitochondria, and there's a complex one that seems to be specifically attacked and taken out by paraquat.
0: So paraquat is damaging these cells that we know are the cells that are damaged in Parkinson's disease, these dopamine neurons, right?
20: Yes, exactly. But it might not even be just dopamine neurons. It could also be some kind of immune cells that are very reactive in this area of the brain where the dopamine neurons sit. So this oxidative stress could also just be acting on these immune cells that then become kind of angry. And when they become angry, they harm the neurons. So whether it's just dopaminergic neurons who are suffering or the whole system in that part of the brain where these neurons live is not really clear yet.
0: You said that we're close to causal association in humans. Tell me more.
20: Yes, I'm a little biased here because I studied paraquat exposure in humans for so long, but I really do think we recently came out with the definitive study in California of more than 800 patients and as many control subjects where we had really good exposure assessment through the pesticide use report system in California. And we showed in many ways with many analyses that paraquat exposure at the workplace and homes was related to Parkinson's very strongly.
0: Can we quantify the elevation of risk?
20: Well, that would really also depend on what exposure scale you're using. But, you know, if you're just wanting something on average, it's probably at least a doubling of the risk.
0: Wow.
20: But it depends on the lengths of exposure and the intensity of exposure, as well as your individual susceptibility or vulnerability to these agents, because some humans are actually much more vulnerable to these mechanisms of oxidative stress than others.
0: Mm. You know, we were just talking about this plant in Mississippi that was emitting paraquat into the air. Do the risks of paraquat exposure change if you're breathing it in?
20: Actually, breathing it in through your nose, let's say, is probably extremely dangerous because we know that the cells in the nose have a direct link to the neurons in the olfactory bulb. And that is also where actually Parkinson's often starts. It starts with a loss of smell and probably a protein aggregation that we call alpha-synuclein aggregation, which is the hallmark of Parkinson's. It's the proteins that we find in these Lewy bodies that we are seeing in the brain of Parkinson's patients. So that is really starting in the olfactory bulb. And from there, it could actually then move on to the dopamine neurons in the midbrain. So the nose is an access organ directly to the environment. And through the nose, you can get into the brain, you can get toxins into the brain, basically avoiding also the what we call the blood-brain barrier, where you have some defense against toxins from the environment. They can't as easily come from the blood, let's say, into the brain.
0: And this is what industry says, right? That like the blood-brain barrier is protecting people from.
20: Exactly.
0: Vermont is poised to be the first state to ban paraquat, a very recent bill. It's sitting just waiting for the governor's signature. I'm curious for you, as someone who's studied this for so long, what are your thoughts on that?
20: Well, I think it's really time that somebody has the courage in the U.S. to do what you just said, which is ban paraquat. Paraquat should have been banned 25, 30 years ago when we basically found that we can give rodents paraquat and see all of the signs and symptoms of Parkinsonism in humans. And when we started to understand what the mechanisms are and how toxic paraquat is. So it is quite amazing that nobody in the U.S. so far has banned paraquat.
0: I think that's the perfect place to land. Dr. Beata Ritz is a professor of epidemiology at UCLA. After the break, a deep dive into clinical trials, how they work and when the system fails.

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0: This is Science Friday. I'm Flora Lichtman. We're kicking this conversation off with a story.
9: Science is personal, and when you have a chronic illness like I do, the drugs that you get make a huge difference.
0: This is Chris. He's from Florida, and he called us because he tried to get into a clinical trial, and his experience raised some questions. Chris has autoimmune arthritis. Over the years, he's taken 10 different drugs, and they all worked, but each one for less time than the one before.
9: And when the drugs work, you really do feel like those commercials. You're dancing around and leaping off of the playground into the swimming pool. And then when they stop working, you get really sad.
0: So Chris tried to enroll in a clinical trial for a new drug for his condition.
9: Because new drugs are being developed all the time. And I thought, oh, this will be perfect for me.
0: But Chris was rejected from participating, and he was rejected because he was on his 10th drug, which of course makes him exactly the kind of person who might benefit most from a new drug.
9: And I really wondered what you're supposed to do if you're one of the problem children who doesn't meet the eligibility criteria, because on one level, who needs a clinical trial more than the guy who's quote unquote failing his 10th drug or having the 10th drug fail him, depending on how you want to phrase it.
0: So that is what we're looking into today, clinical trials and how they work. Are there incentives for drug developers to leave out, quote, problem children? Or is it more complicated than that? Here with us is Dr. Holly Fernandez-Lynch, a lawyer and a bioethicist who studies the ethics of clinical trials and the FDA's pharmaceutical policies at the University of Pennsylvania. Holly, welcome to Science Friday.
10: Thanks so much for having me.
0: Let's get to Chris's experience. I mean, is this the norm that drug developers exclude people from trials who have, quote, failed other drugs?
10: So, yes, it's very typical that when you're doing a clinical trial, you need to specify what the inclusion criteria and the exclusion criteria are. That's part of doing good science, because what you're trying to figure out is whether the drug works, and you want to be able to attribute the outcomes that you're seeing to that intervention rather than to extraneous factors that might influence the results. So inclusion criteria are, of course, going to be things like you have the disorder of interest, and exclusion criteria could be a wide variety of things, including your age, maybe your BMI, your ability to speak English and, you know, consent on your own behalf. And it would also typically include things like comorbidities, other diseases that you have that could influence the study outcomes. And related to that might be other drugs that you have previously tried. So if you're like the gentleman in our example here, if you've tried, you know, 7 or 10 different products, those might actually have changed the course of your disease in a particular way that would make your result different from somebody who's trying a drug for the very first time.
0: Interesting. So it's about getting clean data.
10: Exactly, right? So what we're trying to do when we're doing a clinical trial is to get out all of the extraneous detail to really drill down to see, is this result coming because of the intervention? On the other hand, we have to take a step back and ask, what is the most important research question? That question might be, you know, how can we get a drug that's going to work for patients for whom other drugs have failed? That's a different scientific question than, does this drug work? right? And so we might think in the context of oncology, you see this a lot, where there's different lines of therapy, right? Your first line therapy fails, and then you go to your second or third or even fourth line therapies. So when new oncology drugs are being studied, they're typically being studied for later line therapies, right? After others have failed. And then once they get approval for that indication, you can keep studying them so that they can kind of move up the list. Eventually, the ideal is that they would be the first drug that a patient tried, but you would design your study completely different depending on what scientific question you're asking.
0: That makes a ton of sense. I mean, this seems so basic, but does a clinical trial have to prove a drug is effective to get greenlit by the FDA?
10: Yeah, so this is a really important question to understand how drugs get regulated in the U.S. But imagine you have a drug that's never been approved for any use before. What you need to demonstrate to FDA is that it's safe for its intended use, that it's effective for its intended use, and that you can manufacture it appropriately and consistently so you're getting the same drug every single time. So that's a pretty basic question, right? Does this drug work for people who have this disease? It's not required for FDA approval that you show that your drug is better than another drug that's already been approved or is available to patients.
0: Mm. I mean, and I think there is some nuance about what it means to be effective, right? Like, aren't there cases in which drugs are approved that seem to help, but they don't maybe improve the patient's experience of the condition?
10: There's so much in that question that you just asked. There's lots of different ways that you can meet that standard of effectiveness. The best way is to show that this drug has a positive impact on how the patient feels, functions, or survives. Those are things that we typically refer to as clinical endpoints. You don't need a laboratory test. You don't need a scan, right? The patient will be able to tell, I'm feeling better. And over, you know, the course of looking at many patients, you would see a different outcome in their disease. That is in contrast to what is referred to as surrogate endpoints. Surrogate endpoints, they don't directly measure how the patient feels, functions, or survives. Instead, they measure outcomes that are reasonably likely to predict the thing that we actually care about. So I'll give you an example from the HIV context. We know that if we can influence a patient's viral load or their CD4 counts, that is going to have an impact on their disease course. Those are called validated surrogates. We know exactly how they relate to the outcomes of interest. There are lots of other surrogates that have not been validated, but we think they're likely to predict benefit. So for example, you might in the oncology space see progression-free survival, right? How long do you survive without your disease progressing? Or you might see things like tumor shrinkage. Or in the Alzheimer's case, you might have seen in the news some discussion about plaques in the brain, right? These are things that you would need to have a lab test or a scan to see whether they're being affected by the drug. But we think that they're predictive. We're just not 100% sure. So FDA can grant approval of drugs based on those unvalidated surrogate measures. I know that's a lot of jargon, but basically FDA can grant approval based on the prediction of benefit. And when it does that, it requires companies to continue studying the product after it's allowed on the market. So that's one type of flexibility that FDA has, where you can get a drug on the market where we're not even really sure that it works, but we hope it does. It has a lot of discretion in what evidence it's willing to accept to meet that effectiveness standard.
0: I mean, this Alzheimer's drug that you mentioned, there was some controversy about it getting approved, right? For this reason.
10: Just a tad. Yeah. Okay. So the Alzheimer's drug that you're referring to is a drug called Aduhelm. It's actually been voluntarily taken off the market by its manufacturer, Biogen. But it was quite controversial. It was approved in 2021. using this accelerated approval pathway that I was just describing. So it was approved not based on a demonstrated benefit in Alzheimer's disease outcomes, but rather based on the influence of the drug on these plaques in the brain. It was controversial because both that endpoint seemed to be a bit dicey, right? There was a lot of discussion about whether it was even reasonably likely to predict clinical benefit. The company had also tested that drug against the clinical endpoints, those things about how the patient feels, functions, or survives. And it turned out that the drug wasn't able to demonstrate benefit on any of those. The company relied on these plaques in the brain as kind of a backup to get the product approved. FDA is able to call on outside advisors, outside experts to weigh in on these kind of challenging drug approval decisions. And they called this advisory committee together. Everybody but one person who abstained said to FDA, no, the standard has not been met here. Do not approve this drug. And FDA went ahead and approved it anyway, despite a lot of concern about whether or not it worked. So it's really kind of held up as, I was going to say a shining example, but whatever the opposite of shining is, the tarnished example of the kind of drug that really should not be approved. But there are other circumstances where FDA grants flexible approvals, you know, where it's the evidence is a bit uncertain. But when you're facing a serious disease with no good treatment options, it makes sense for FDA to be able to exert a bit more flexibility. We just want to make sure that that flexibility doesn't go overboard so that we can have confidence that when our doctor prescribes us an FDA-approved drug, that it is reasonably likely to benefit us based on strong evidence.
0: Okay, Holly, who oversees the design of clinical trials?
10: So there are a lot of different parties involved here, right? So you might hear folks talk about a drug manufacturer or a drug sponsor, right? That's the company that is trying to get its product through the FDA approval pathway. So that sponsor, before they can even start testing their drug in human beings, they have to go to FDA and file an application and say, here's what we're planning to do. Here's how we're going to protect the research participants. Here's our study design and why we think it's going to generate the evidence that you need, FDA, to decide whether we've met the standard for approval. And FDA will grant, grant approval of that application, allowing the company to begin doing their tests in people. The other party that's involved is what's called an institutional review board or an IRB. But really what their responsibility is to look after the rights and welfare of the people who are going to be enrolling in a research study. So the IRB is evaluating the study based on the risks and benefits. It wants to make sure that the benefits are reasonably likely to outweigh the risks.
0: So some IRBs are run by universities. Others are independent or, you know, commercially run, and some of which are even backed by private equity. Do these different types of IRBs change how they approach the review process?
10: Yeah, so here's what I can tell you. There have not been robust comparisons of different types of IRBs and the outcomes that they achieve for a wide variety of reasons, right? It becomes a bit complicated. You need to understand a bit about the regulations. They are pretty bare bones, right? I was describing before. Risks and benefits are reasonable. Okay, what does that mean? Two different IRBs could interpret that in much different ways. They would both meet the regulatory standard, but one might kind of go above and beyond and make sure that there's even stronger ethical protections in place. And the other might say, look, this is all the regulations require. You meet it, you're compliant, go on your merry way. So if what you're selling is rapid turnaround time and regulatory compliance, it's more likely that you would fall on the minimum side of the spectrum, right? And it's more likely that somebody who had more freedom and flexibility with their investigators would say, well, we know the regulations don't require you to do this, but we think ethical judgment does require you to go a bit above and beyond. That's the kind of difference that we're talking about here. It's quite nuanced and very very difficult to kind of study IRBs side by side, which is a problem. These entities should be much more transparent given the power that they have to decide what research proceeds.
0: You know, so Marty McCarry is out at FDA. We have seen this FDA sort of take up the mantle for some treatments, cast doubt on other medical interventions. Has anything changed about how drugs are approved under this administration?
10: Well, the statutory standard remains the same, right? I feel like a bit of a broken record, but the statutory standard is so simple, right? Is the drug safe and effective for its intended use? The sorts of things that have changed at FDA in the past year or so have to do with a couple of things. One is, how quickly is FDA engaging in its review? A major change under this administration has been a program called the Commissioner's Priority Review Vouchers, in which FDA could grant to companies a voucher in which they promised to review the application in only 2 months rather than six. And you might think, 4 months, that's not that big of a deal. It's a huge deal to companies, right? 4 months longer on the market of a blockbuster drug is a lot of money. And 4 months fewer to review an application for FDA staff is really, really challenging. And it's important to recognize how FDA engages in its review. They don't just take the company's word for it. They get all of the data that's supporting that product, all the clinical trial data. The FDA is running its own, analyses of those data, really checking that every T is crossed, every I is dotted, so that we can trust the products that are allowed on the market. So the shorter time that the FDA staffers have to review, the more worried we all should be that maybe something important is going to be missed, either around safety or effectiveness. And the other thing I'll add that's changed is FDA is a challenging agency, right? If you think about its role, it's a public health agency. It needs to be science-driven, right? But it's not exclusively science-driven in the sense that just because a drug has a positive outcome in its trial, that doesn't necessarily mean that FDA should grant approval, right? There are judgment calls about approving new drugs, because very rarely are you getting such amazing trial results that everyone agrees this is, a stupendous, amazing drug and we absolutely should approve it. So when you have those judgment calls, that can lead to the possibility of political interference. In previous administrations, it's really just been up to the FDA staff reviewers to decide whether a product should get approval without the political appointees kind of dipping their hands in those approval decisions. And that was for very good reason. Nobody wants to be offered a drug in the doctor's office that they have to question, well, does this drug actually work and did FDA approve it because the data were good? Or did FDA approve it because the sponsors were buddies with the FDA commissioner or with the president, right? It's really important to maintain strong kind of separation between those approval decisions and any political interference. And we've seen a lot more political interference with this administration than we've seen in the past.
0: Holly, thanks for being here today.
10: Thanks again.
0: Dr. Holly Fernandez-Lynch is an associate professor of medical ethics and health policy at the University of Pennsylvania. We have to take a break, but when we come back, how an inaudible rumble

0: at the University of Pennsylvania. We have to take a break, but when we come back, how an inaudible rumble can make you feel more stressed. This is Science Friday from WNYC Studios.
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2: Clouds increase tonight with a chance of showers and thunderstorms after midnight and lows in the mid-60s. More clouds than sun tomorrow with a chance of showers and thunderstorms and a high near 80. More showers and thunderstorms are possible tomorrow night with mostly cloudy skies and lows back in the mid-60s. More clouds than sunshine Sunday with a chance of showers and thunderstorms in the afternoon and a high near 80. Mostly cloudy skies for Memorial Day with a chance of showers and thunderstorms in the afternoon and highs in the upper 70s. I'm staff meteorologist Morgan Bolton for 88.9 KETR.
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0: This is Science Friday. I'm Flora Lichtman. Old creepy houses are a horror cliche, but why? Why do old abandoned houses freak us out? My next guest has a theory, and it has to do with a rumble that you cannot hear, but is very real. Dr. Rodney Schmaltz, professor of psychology at McEwen University in Edmonton, Alberta, is here to tell us about his new research. He studies pseudoscience. Rodney, welcome to the show.
6: Happy to be here.
0: Do you think of yourself as a Ghostbuster?
6: I do not. I am an educator, but I teach a class on scientific skepticism, and we do, in fact, go ghost hunting to debunk the tools you see online and on TV. But I would say I do. What I do is a little bit different than ghostbusting.
0: Do you have an interest in spooky things, spooky houses?
6: I'm interested in why people have these experiences. So I haven't seen any good evidence for the paranormal or for ghosts, but I do believe that people are genuinely experiencing something. And that's what I'm interested in. What's that something? Why do people feel like they've had these experiences?
0: Well, let's get into your study, because you had a hypothesis that people are feeling something. What were you testing?
6: We were looking at the impact of infrasound. And infrasound is a low-frequency sound below 20 hertz. We can't consciously hear it, but we can feel it. The way I like to describe it is, imagine you're at a concert and there's a lot of bass, and you kind of feel that tension in your chest and the hair on the back of your neck might go up. But you know what it's from. It's from the music. But imagine a lower-level experience like that, maybe not quite as intense, but you can't hear anything. And infrasound is caused by things like in old buildings, there's low rumbling pipes, or it could be old boilers as well. It's caused by heavy machinery, traffic. So it's kind of all around us. So in our research, what we did is we brought people into the lab and we exposed them to infrasound or not. And we did that in the presence of relaxing music or more ambient spooky sounds, the kind of thing you'd hear in the background of a horror movie. We took a number of measures, including cortisol. And cortisol is a hormone associated with stress. And what we found was that regardless of the type of music you were listening to, be it creepy or relaxing, cortisol levels went up. On top of that, across both conditions, so across both types of music. People rated the music as sadder, and they

0: found it less interesting. As well, they reported just generally feeling more irritated in the presence of infrasound.
1: So it's having an effect on us, whether we're cognizant that it's happening or not.
0: Exactly. And I think it could at least partially explain some hauntings in that sense. So as you said, if you walk into an old building and you don't know what infrasound is, which most people don't, you're feeling something. Especially if you're going to the basement, there's a really good chance that there's some low rumbling pipes down there or an old boiler. And if the setting is right, so it's dark, it's creepy, you feel something, it's quite reasonable for someone to believe that they've experienced a haunting when in fact what they have experienced is an old boiler.
1: Did you measure infrasound in old houses?
0: That's actually our follow-up study. So we are looking at that now. We are going to different supposedly haunted locations here in Alberta, and we have control buildings that are not supposedly haunted, and we're looking to see if the infrasound levels are higher in these supposedly haunted places than places that aren't. So we just got started on that. We've only gone to about four, I think maybe five locations now. So it's on its way. We're looking to see if there are any differences there.
1: Is it difficult to measure infrasound?
0: It is difficult. You need specialized mics for that, and they're quite expensive. But if you want to see if there's some infrasound, what you can do, if you just light a candle or have a lighter and the flame starts to bend kind of in the middle, that's a sign that there's infrasound. And if it kind of bends and then starts turning almost, it looks like it's turning, that's a good sign there's infrasound as well. So I won't tell you how much, but at least you'd know that there's a good chance that there's some infrasound present.
1: That's also a sign of ghosts.
0: The spinning flame does seem ghost-like, but I assure you it's not. It is caused by infrasound.
1: Are we encountering infrasound in other places?
0: We are. There's infrasound all around us. Traffic generates infrasound. Subways could generate it. Heavy machinery. So it's around. One interesting aspect of our study is to also look at it in the context of noise pollution. So is this infrasound impacting people? Now, I don't want to go beyond our data, so I can't definitively say, but what we found was that at least in a 5-minute exposure, cortisol levels went up a little bit. Now, it could be the case that when people are exposed to it for longer periods of time, maybe they habituate. Or it could be the case that maybe over longer periods of time that there's this kind of cumulative effect and people just feel some stress. So we know there's some research showing that people tend to feel more stress in urban rather than rural environments. But this wouldn't explain all of that, but maybe it would be a small piece of the puzzle, but definitely more research to be done before we can make any claims either way there.
1: You know, big picture, tell me about how this fits in with your research generally, this haunted house study.
0: Well, I'm interested in why people believe in things that don't have good evidence. So helping people become better consumers of information. And once people believe something, we know it's really hard to change their minds. And part of the reason is that when you tell someone that something is false, say that ghosts don't exist, you've created this cognitive gap. So they've experienced something, it felt ghost-like, and then somebody comes along and says, there's no evidence for ghosts. It's like, well, then what did I experience? So I hope research like this will give people some, at least some pause to think, oh, okay, maybe what I experienced is an old low rumbling pipe or an old boiler. So what we're doing then is helping fill in that cognitive gap. So my colleagues are more interested kind of in the noise pollution side. I'm more interested in kind of the education side and giving people explanations for supposedly paranormal events.
1: Yeah, and taking people's experiences of the world seriously enough to investigate them.
0: Absolutely. Like I said, people are experiencing something. It's a genuine feeling. And we know from past research that expectation is a huge driver of experiencing anomalous or paranormal things. So if you've been told a house is haunted and you go into the basement and you feel something, it's very reasonable to think that it is ghostly, when again, it could just be a factor of the environment in an old building.
1: Really interesting, Rodney. Thank you for taking us through it.
0: Oh, happy to do it.
1: Dr. Rodney Schmaltz, professor of psychology at McEwen University. Infrasound isn't just rumbling out of the basements of old spooky buildings. It's all around us. And my next guest studies infrasound in nature, the low, low frequency groans from volcanoes and earthquakes and even asteroid impacts. Dr. Milton Garces is the director of the Infrasound Laboratory at the University of Hawaii. Milton, welcome to Science Friday.
2: Thank you.
1: I've heard you describe yourself as a sound hunter. Tell me more.
2: There is this zoo of infrasound out there. And most of it we're familiar with. And then there's all these exotic creatures out there. Some of them are known, but reemerge out of hiding occasionally. And some of them have not been heard in a very long time. And when they do emerge, you don't recognize them.
1: And so give me an example. What are we talking about?
2: Oh, my goodness. One of my favorite sounds, which is so deep that I have failed repeatedly to try to insonify it, is the sound from the 2022 eruption in Tonga. We hadn't heard a sound like that in over a century, since Krakatoa. And when it came up, we have a whole generation of scientists that only knew this signature from the lore of it, you know, written in like Royal Society journals, right? and to see them from old timey paper scratches to recording it digitally in full digital glory, recorded as it goes all around the world. We hadn't seen that in centuries. So for us, it was a moment of awe. Is this what I really think it is?
1: Well, where does infrasound show up in nature? Give me some examples.
2: Oh, it's everywhere. You first perceive it in your heartbeat of your mother, you know. If you're sitting there breathing, even walking, a lot of our biorhythms are infrasonic in nature. But we just used to them, right? Even a deeper level, you know, the sound of the ocean, it contains massive amounts of infrasound, right? The air moving around us. And what we've done as a species is our ear does not respond very well to those sounds because there's so much of them. So we are immersed in this inaudible sound field all the time.
1: We're immersed in this audible sound field. So we can't hear it, but can we sense it?
2: Oh, yes,
1: consciously?
2: We can. We can when it exceeds our threshold of comfort.
1: Okay.
2: We're finely tuned species, right? As soon as infrasound gets a little louder, we perceive it through vibration of our body. And usually when infrasound is loud enough, it leaks into the audio range. So you start hearing as a bass tone, right? And so that's when we begin to sense it. As soon as it increases past our threshold of comfort, then it's like, oh, there's something happening. And it can be very unnerving because what generates infrasound is usually bigger and stronger than us, right? We're talking about the forces of nature.
1: A volcano.
2: Yes.
1: An elephant. Yeah, okay.
2: Big things. Often moving fast, right? An asteroid doesn't have to be big, but if it's moving really fast, it has a lot of power and it will generate infrasound, right? So all these things that are like big, hot, or fast can radiate infrasound. And when you hear those coming, it's fair warning, right?
1: Well, I wanted to ask, is that part of the interest in studying it? Can you use infrasound to predict that a volcano is going to erupt? Or can it tell us about these phenomena in a different way?
2: In some ways it can, yes. In fact, one of the most important applications of infrasound is to provide early warning of an ongoing large eruption so that aircraft can deviate from their paths and avoid the ash that comes with it. That is like a very tangible application. And that is basically now in our toolkit for protecting lives and property, right? And so that's one of them. Another application that came very much to the fore with the Tonga eruption in 2022 is if you have a big eruption in the middle of the ocean, it will generate a tsunami. And so the sound from the eruption precedes the tsunami by a substantial amount.
1: Mm.
2: And that's also early warning.
1: Mm. I mean, how far does infrasound travel?
2: If it's big enough, it'll go around the world multiple times. So,
1: wow.
2: So, yeah, there's that.
1: Wow. I mean, do you collect these sounds?
2: So at the turn of the century, we deployed the International Monitoring System to monitor clandestine nuclear tests, which has an infrasound network of arrays and deployed throughout the whole planet. And so we have global coverage of infrasound at very high quality. These are exquisite sensors that can pick up like almost anything.
1: You talked about insonifying infrasound, so taking infrasounds and making them audible to us. We have a clip of one of your recordings sped up so we can hear it. I'm frightened.
2: Funny story. When I arrived in Hawaii before the turn of the century, I was already an infrasound specialist. I was doing infrasound before it was cool, right? So so I was like, oh, there's a volcano here. This is awesome. Does it produce infrasound? Everybody told me, no, Kilauea does not produce infrasound. It's like, that's unlikely. So we made the first basically published paper of infrasound from Kilauea volcano. And what you're hearing there is Kilauea in one of its many incarnations because it's a dynamic system. And this is what it does all the time. At the time of that recording, it was an open vent. It had been in eruption for over 20 years. And that's what it was radiating all the time.
1: And all the time.
2: All the time. Now, now, I don't know if you've seen the activity. It's the most predictable it's ever been. Like every week now, it erupts. And it's really cool to observe that. So then opens up and fire fountains. And what you hear is a variant of that. And it's echoic because it's in a giant caldera, right? So everything rings. So you get this cathedral effect if you listen to it correctly, right? It takes a lot of effort to insonify something as grandiose as a volcanic eruption into our very limited response. So the best I can do is take into the base range, you know, like the stand-up base range, and try to make something that conveys that feeling of strength, you know, that comes from the sound field.
1: Wait, why? Is there some creative license in there? Why is it difficult to insonify it? I would think you just like, I don't know, type a number in and say, move it on up.
2: You would think so, but pitch shifting past a few octaves doesn't map very well. You have a lot of artifacts. So the other way you can do is transpose, which is basically of a sound compression, and you have to do it in a way that doesn't speed up too much because then it's very short. So there is a lot of, there's some thoughts that have to go into that. Nature gives us what they give us, and sometimes these raw sounds sound very raw. So you have to capture the elements of that sound that make it really special.
1: I love that there's an art to this, to making these inaudible sounds, these secret sounds, audible. Do you have a favorite, Milton? A favorite infrasound insonification?
2: The one that still keeps getting away is that Tonga event. I haven't been able to capture it with that. I mean, the central frequency of this is like 30 minutes. It takes so long to just get a cycle on that, right? To transpose that to the audible ranges. It's such a sonic unicorn. I kid you not. It's called the Lamb Wave, and we haven't seen something like that in like so long that we thought it was mythical, you know? And there it comes. And it propagates at the speed of sound, and it looks like sound, but it's not really sound. It's in a couple acoustic gravity wave as an edge mode. It is so exotic. It is a sonic unicorn. I love that thing.
1: The sonic unicorn, Milton, thank you for introducing us to this. And thank you for being on the show today. I appreciate it.
2: You're welcome.
1: Dr. Milton Garces, director of the University of Hawaii's Infrasound Laboratory. One last thing before we go. The weather is getting warmer, which means happy hours, porch beers, fun, fruity cocktails. And we want to hear from you. What questions do you have about alcohol and what it does to us? Call with your question and tell us the personal story that led you there. 877-4SciFry is our number, 877-4SciFry. BJ Lederman composed our theme music, and a very special happy birth week shout out to Shoshana Buxbaum, and Rasha Aridi, two of our producers at Science Friday. Thanks for listening. I'm Flora Lichtman.

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7: 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Check us out. And if you already have, keep checking us out.
8: We'll have increasing clouds tonight with a chance of showers and thunderstorms after midnight and lows in the mid-60s. More clouds than sun tomorrow with showers and thunderstorms possible and a high near 80. It'll be mostly cloudy with another chance of showers and thunderstorms tomorrow night and lows back in the mid-60s. Partly to mostly cloudy on Sunday with a chance of showers and thunderstorms in the afternoon and highs back near 80. Mostly cloudy Monday with more showers and thunderstorms possible in the afternoon and temperatures in the upper 70s. I'm staff meteorologist Morgan Bolton for 88.9 KET.
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10: BBC News with Chris Barrow. The Democratic Republic of Congo says Ebola cases have now been reported across several conflict-hit eastern provinces after the World Health Organization upgraded the risk assessment for the current outbreak to very high. From Kinshasa, here's Emery Makumeno.
11: The authorities say there are now outbreaks in eastern part of the country, including Ituri, North Kivu and South Kivu. No cases have formally been declared in the regional capital, Goma, although there has been one positive laboratory test. So far, more than 700 have been exposed to the virus, with over 170 suspected deaths recorded. The outbreak involves the Budibunkyo species of Ebola, and the World Health Organization has raised the national risk level to very high.
10: Senegal's President Bassirou Diomaye Faye has dismissed his Prime Minister Ousmane Sonko after months of tension between the two men. Mr. Sonko, his former mentor, had recently hinted at the possibility of a return to the opposition, which analysts saw as a potential leadership challenge. Thomas Nardi reports.
12: Prime Minister Sonko's dissmissal also means a dissolution of the government. It comes after a National Assembly session where Sonko openly criticized President Faye. Reacting to his dismissal, Sonko wrote on social media that he would sleep with a light heart in his private residence. The two had disagreements on several issues related to governance and ideology. President Faye had said that Sonko will only remain as prime minister based on the confidence he had in him.
10: A federal judge in the United States has thrown out a human smuggling prosecution brought by the Department of Justice against Kilmar Abrego Garcia, a Salvadoran migrant who challenged his deportation. The case was dismissed on the grounds of vindictive prosecution. Mr. Abrego Garcia became a symbol of President Trump's mass deportation drive when he was mistakenly sent to El Salvador last year. Police and the military in Bolivia will open humanitarian corridors through roadblocks set up by protesters in the Western La Paz department on Saturday. Demonstrators are demanding the resignation of the president. The move is aimed at allowing ambulances and essential supplies through. Here's Clitzia Sala.
5: Bolivia's president came to power only 6 months ago on a pledge to rein in soaring inflation and fuel shortages. But labor unions say he failed to fulfill his promises. Protests calling for wage increases started at the beginning of the month, growing into a countrywide revolt. Farmers, miners, transport workers and teachers then joined forces to blockade roads throughout Bolivia. This has caused shortages of food, medicine and fuel in several regions.
10: BBC News. A 69-year-old woman with terminal cancer in Uruguay has become the first person in the country to die by euthanasia. Uruguay was the first country in Latin America to legalize assisted dying through a proper lawmaking process in October. It allows adults of sound mind with an incurable illness to request assisted suicide. In a major shake-up of US immigration policy, the Trump administration has announced that most foreigners seeking permanent resident status or a green card will have to leave the United States and apply at an embassy or consulate. Immigration lawyers and aid groups say the change is likely to lead to more family separations. Police in Russia have conducted regular raids on music bars and nightclubs as part of a practice which critics say is aimed against freedom of expression. The BBC estimates that over the past year, at least 21 events have been raided, including concerts, festivals and parties at clubs. This man, whose words have been voiced to maintain his anonymity, was on a night out in the Siberian oil city of Tumen.
13: Everyone inside was forced to lie on the floor. They were armed. They literally prodded my face with a machine gun. I didn't resist, as I knew it would only make things worse. They used truncheons against everyone who did. The officer then gave me a lecture about how bad Ukrainians were. My friends were kept inside, but they were quickly released after they said they loved Putin and the special military operation in Ukraine. Some were pressured to enlist in the army.
10: Tens of thousands of people in California have been ordered to leave their homes after a huge chemical tank began leaking. Authorities in Orange County, southeast of Los Angeles, say the tank contains over 25,000 litres of a volatile and flammable liquid used to make plastics. Several thousand people are still refusing to leave their homes. And that's
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15: Vocalist Phoebe Snow had an incredible hit with this song way back when. I'm David Bassey. Julie Kelly reimagining it on Happy to Be with an all-star cast of Angelinos led by pianist Bill Cunliffe, Harpo's Blues.

beautiful version of Harpo's Blues, a song made famous by Phoebe Snow, out on Jazz Media this time with Julie Kelly, Happy to Be from 2014, Nick Mancini on the vibes, Clay Jenkins at the trumpet, Joe LaBarbera, Tom Warrington in the rhythm section with Anthony Wilson guitar and Bill Cunliffe. Here's a Tad Dameron favorite, On a Misty Night, a live version from Dr. Lonnie Smith. And Dr. Lonnie Smith in the band with Jonathan Kreisberg, Jonathan Blake. Yeah. On a Misty Night.

0: Dr. Lonnie Smith, All in My Mind. On a Misty Night.
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the music of Ben Markley. Ben's album called The Return, with Clint Ashlock, the Ben Markley Clint Ashlock Quintet, Ed Raziel at the drums, Matt Smiley on the bass, Josh Quinlan on the alto and the tenor, and Clint at the trumpet and flugelhorn, Ben at the piano. It's on Dazzle Recordings, another one from 2014, The Return, and the song written by Markley. I think it's Jive Like Jive. It might be Jefe, as in Espanol, but I'm not sure. Anyway, a group of characters, Ben Markley and Clint Ashlock, The Return from 2014. Here's one of those songs that keeps coming around. You hear it again and again. It's one of the canon of old groups that play around Mexico on maybe three guys on a marimba or a couple cats on a guitar on the street corner. This one, Alfredo Rodriguez from The Little Dream.

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1: We'll have increasing clouds tonight with a chance of showers and thunderstorms after midnight and lows in the mid-60s. More clouds than sun tomorrow with showers and thunderstorms possible and a high near 80. Mostly cloudy skies for tomorrow night with a chance of showers and thunderstorms and lows back in the mid-60s. Partly to mostly cloudy Sunday with showers and thunderstorms possible during the afternoon and a high near 80. More clouds than sun for Memorial Day Monday with a chance of showers and thunderstorms in the afternoon and highs in the upper 70s. I'm staff meteorologist Morgan Bolton for 88.9 KETR.
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Sack of Woe. Recorded December 27th, 2017. Jim Snedero at the alto with Jeremy Pelt on the trumpet. A veteran trio of David Hazeltine piano, Nat Reeves bass, and Billy Drummond playing the drums round out a celebration of Cannonball Adderley's music on Savant Records. It's called Jubilation. Benny Green up next. Benny Green at the piano from a 2000 Telarc Jazz release, and a trio that played together quite a bit under the tutelage of Ray Brown in many cases, and they really got a good foundation from their work with the masters over the years. Of course, Christian McBride, a dad, and an uncle both played the bass. Russell Malone, one of the excellent guitar players who played a long time with Dinah Krall, and Benny Green at the piano. Benny Green's Naturally from 2000, and Pittsburgh Brethren.

a drummer from Hannibal, Missouri, making his way in New York City, and an educator at Jazz House Kids. It's Matt Cain, Acknowledgement, his tribute to Bobby Watson, Pat Metheny, and Ahmed Al-Adin, and Bobby Watson's Wheel Within a Wheel. How about a map to the treasure? Everybody wants treasure. Reimagining Laura Nero, Billy Childs, and a host of wonderful cats joining him on Sony Music Entertainment and a Grammy-winning disc, The Music of Laura Nero. Let's listen now to pianist Billy Childs and his reimagining of one called To a Child. His longtime colleague and vocalist Diane Reeves is here on To a Child, The Music of Laura Nero, Map to the Treasure.

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the music of Cole Porter. You might say reimagined this time, too. Maybe not. Jazz Latin is the album from veteran Bill O'Connell. Bill at the piano with Lincoln Goines on the electric bass and Robbie Amin at the drums. Savant Records and a 2018 release, Jazz Latin and Cole Porter's Just One of Those Things. Well, let's listen to Dave Douglas. On the liner notes, he's musing about the magpie and the pigeon and how much bigger the raucous bird called the magpie is than the pigeon, and how good bandmates they'd be.

0: trumpeter Dave Douglas with John Arabagon and The Pigeon and the Pie from Time Travel.
1: We'll have increasing clouds tonight with a chance of showers and thunderstorms after midnight and lows in the mid-60s. Mostly cloudy tomorrow with showers and thunderstorms possible and highs near 80. Mostly cloudy tomorrow night with another chance of showers and thunderstorms and lows back in the mid-60s. More clouds than sunshine Sunday with a chance of showers and thunderstorms in the afternoon and highs back near 80. Mostly cloudy Monday with a chance of showers and thunderstorms during the afternoon and highs in the upper 70s. I'm staff meteorologist Morgan Bolton for 88.9 KETR.
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Abraham Burton on the tenor saxophone, with Desron Douglas bass, David Bryant the piano, Josh Evans trumpet, Steve Nelson at the vibes, and Lewis Hayes paying tribute to his former boss, Horace Silver, one of my top picks for 2017.

0: Christian McBride's Youthful Bliss from drummer Jamal Ramirez and Warren Wolf
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recorded throughout 1956, round about midnight. Of course, that's the Thelonious Monk number, a classic on this album, and the title cut. We heard Bye Bye Blackbird. Philly Joe Jones at the drums, Paul Chambers bass, Red Garland piano, and John Coltrane playing the tenor saxophone with Miles Davis on Columbia Records. That one recorded June the 5th of 1956 at Columbia's 30th Street Studios in New York City. Here's pianist Tom Cole and a song called Can I Ask You a Question? It comes from his album Dances with the Sun.

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1: Clouds increase tonight with a chance of showers and thunderstorms after midnight and lows in the mid-60s. More clouds than sun tomorrow with a chance of showers and thunderstorms and a high near 80. More showers and thunderstorms are possible tomorrow night with mostly cloudy skies and lows back in the mid-60s. More clouds than sunshine Sunday with a chance of showers and thunderstorms in the afternoon and a high near 80. Mostly cloudy skies for Memorial Day with a chance of

0: with a chance of showers and thunderstorms in the afternoon and a high near 80. Mostly cloudy skies for Memorial Day with a chance of showers and thunderstorms in the afternoon and highs in the upper 70s. I'm staff meteorologist Morgan Bolton for 88.9 KETR.
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Amigo Signal, Louis Perdomo, Hans Glashwishning, and Henry Cole, Sangre de mi Sangre, Blood, My Blood. Typico, Miguel Signal. Preceding that, music from Vancouver, B.C., the B.C. Double Quartet, and the album Departure, brainchild of guitarist Bill Crone, and he's there on the Archtop Nylon String Guitars, and his composition, Enough to Know, and two quartets, one with trumpet, guitar, bass and drums, and the other a string quartet. Here's one from Enrico Parinucci, with lyrics by Lorraine Feather, the daughter of Leonard Feather, Fellini's Waltz. It's on Stunt Records, and it's vocalist Sina E, with Tomas Fanesbach in the acoustic and electric basses. Here's Fellini's Waltz.

0: to grow it back.
1: Mm. Now, why is the government insisting on creating farmland?
0: Because Java and Sumatra now is already full of farmlands, and therefore the government try to find potentially more farms into another islands in Indonesia. One of them is Papua.
1: Tell me about the impact of deforestation in other parts of Indonesia. What is happening there?
0: Well, aside of land conflicts that happen with the local indigenous people, the deforestation also factors in climate change that happen in Indonesia. So we have longer dry seasons, and when it's in the rainy season, there will be like flooding. Mm-hmm. And there's no forest to hold off the landslides, so more landslides happening.
1: So Listia, the people in West Papua, they're not happy with this new government program and this deforestation. How are they resisting this program and this policy?
0: They've been resisting for decades. In three regions of southern Papua, they erect more than 1,800 red cross, symbolizing their resistance. Mm. The movement, it's called the Red Cross Movement, and the action is carried out by the indigenous people of Auyu community and Muyu as well, Malin Anim and Ye community. They erected this big cross across their land, so people would not come in. Usually, people in Papua, when they see this red cross, it's mean like you cannot enter.
1: Mm-hmm. So in this whole movement of resistance and the conflict with the government, there has been quite a high number of casualties as well among the tribal people.
0: Yes, that's correct. Unfortunately, the violence that happened in Papua has resulted in a lot of death for the civilians of Papuans. And recently, more than 20 people has died because of the police and military operation in central Papua. And that's raising protests in not only in Papua, but also in other parts of Indonesia, because the military presence there is really, really heavy.
1: Mm-hmm. So the filmmaker, his name is Dandi Laksono?
0: Yes, the director of the film mm-hmm. is Dandi Laksono and Sipri Dale.
1: You actually bought tickets to go watch it. What happened?
0: Yeah, so me and several of my friends, we plan to coming to this private screenings of Pesta Babi, of the Pig Feast. But the venue canceled our schedule because they're afraid that this could cause criticisms mm-hmm. and also intimidations. So that's why it's been canceled. Mm-hmm. We're supposed to have the screening this Saturday.
1: Mm-hmm. So the theater that you wanted to go watch this film, what was their statement? Did they give you a reason for why, an official reason why it was canceled?
0: The venue, it's a public library. So they're afraid there will be intimidations, mm-hmm. not only to the venue, but also to people who come to the screening. So that's why for the safety of everybody, they choose to cancel it.
1: So there is this confusion about whether this film has been officially banned or not.
0: The government doesn't really officially ban this documentary film. But the government said, if you want to see it, then go see it. But in the local community, when we want to see the documentary itself, there's a sudden cancellation, and then there's intimidation. Even for the past few weeks, there have been like more than 20 cancellations happen, also intimidation.
1: When you say intimidation, what do you mean?
0: Like the documentary is about to start, the security of the venue will come and disperse people who want to see it, uh-huh. and they just cancel the movie. One of the cancellation and intimidation that happened is in the University of Mataram. The campus said that the students cannot watch the movie, and they send dozens of security to cancel the movie night.
1: But does the Indonesian government ever officially ban a film?
0: No. There's no official banning.
1: Mm-hmm. Okay. And in the case of this film, Pig Feast, Would you say that this intimidation, as you call it, has been successful in deterring people from watching the film?
0: No, in the contrary, actually. Because of, you know,
1: it's that forbidden fruit that just tastes much sweeter.
0: Because they say the film is banned, people get curious what makes the government so afraid of a film. So they start trying to get links to see the film through backdoor links. Mm-hmm. And yeah, people still see it on the private screenings.
1: Mm-hmm. Okay, thank you very much, Lestia. Thanks to Lestia Kertopati from BBC Indonesian. Golden temples, glistening beaches, and caves filled with Buddhas are all reasons why someone might want to visit Myanmar. But since the military coup in 2021, tourism in the country has dwindled as insecurity and unpredictability in the country have put people off from traveling there. Incidents of robbery and kidnapping of tourists have been reported in the ancient city of Bagan, one of the most famous tourist hotspots. I spoke to So Win Tan of BBC Burmese to find out more about why this is happening. I first asked him to tell me more about the ancient city.
2: Bagan is an ancient kingdom which existed in central Myanmar from 9th to 13th century. So that time, Myanmar kings and people were so rich, then there was a saying that even a widow could donate a temple or a pagoda. Mm-hmm. So the whole central plain is littered with thousands of pagodas and temples. So it became a UNESCO World Heritage Site. It's also a major attraction for tourists, foreign and locals alike. Mm-hmm. But since the military coup in 2021, visit to Myanmar by foreign tourists has dried up. So the locals rely on domestic visitors. So these domestic visitors are now targeted.
1: Okay, they're being kidnapped.
2: Yeah, they're being kidnapped.
1: So tell me, who is doing these kidnappings?
2: So it's really difficult because since a military coup, there are many different groups sprung up opposing the military rule. You know, they hold arms. So there are pockets of those resistant groups across the country. In that Bagan area also, there is a main road which is occupied by the resistant groups. We call PDF, People's Defense Forces. Their main aim is to fight against the military rule. But still, there's an accusation that these PDF groups are involved in stopping the tourists coming to Bagan, and they kidnap them, they ask for ransom, they're making good profit from there, so which in a way affects the local economy because domestic travelers are quite reluctant now to travel to Bagan. So local people who rely on those visitors, like, you know, the shopkeepers, the roadside sellers, things are very difficult for them these days.
1: So are these kidnappings only for money and ransom, or is there some political motivation behind
2: both,
1: them as well?
2: Okay. Both. Like this one local BDF group admitted to that they do stop people who they suspect they are supporting the military regime. Mm-hmm. And they would interrogate them. There were also allegations that regime soldiers were also involved in kidnapping. We don't know. We can't confirm. So recent case, just last week, famous actress and her entourage were traveling that route. The actress kind of stayed behind, so she wasn't kidnapped. But her
1: entourage, actress from Myanmar?
2: From Myanmar, mm-hmm. Yes. They were traveling along this route and they were stopped and taken away by an armed group. So we spoke to that armed group and they represented, denied that they kidnapped for money. They said they stopped those people and they asked the actresses not to be part of the regime propaganda.
1: Huh.
2: So they said that they occasionally stop and search their travelers, but they denied that they kidnap people for ransom. But the ransoming is taking place along that route where these groups operate.
1: What happened to the actress and her entourage at the end?
2: They were released eventually, but we don't know whether they had to pay ransom to that group or not. They would not say that openly.
1: And why is Old Bagan a place that is particularly being targeted?
2: One of the reasons is the isolation. Mm-hmm. It's the road is deserted. There are some small villages along the route, but it's quite isolated. So when the lone kind of car traveling, it's become an easy target.
1: And do the authorities acknowledge that there is a problem in that region, and what are they doing about it?
2: They don't really acknowledge. For the regime, I think two reasons is that they are too busy fighting. They are facing resistance by so many armed groups across the country. Because there are many places which are lawless, you know. And the other thing is they themselves cannot go after the kidnappers because they are likely to be ambushed or waylaid.
1: Because they're armed anyway.
2: They're armed, yeah. The groups are. Because the local groups know the kind of terrain. So when the soldiers would turn up, then they would disperse. They would mingle with the other kind of as a villagers. It's really difficult for them to tackle that as of now.
1: Thank you very much. So Win Tan from BBC Burmese. 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
10: It'll be wet and unsettled for Memorial Day across Northeast Texas with mostly cloudy skies today and a chance of showers and thunderstorms with a high near 80. More showers and thunderstorms are possible tonight with mostly cloudy skies sticking around in lows in the mid-60s. More clouds than sun tomorrow with a chance of showers and thunderstorms in the afternoon and highs back near 80. Mostly cloudy for Memorial Day Monday with another chance of showers and thunderstorms in the afternoon and temperatures in the upper 70s. I'm staff meteorologist Morgan Bolton for 88.9 KETR.
11: Live from NPR News in Washington, I'm Windsor Johnston. Immigration and Customs Enforcement revived a contract with a company known for making spyware that can remotely hack into phones. The move last year raised concerns among privacy and civil liberties advocates. But as NPR's Jude Joffe Block reports, the Department of Homeland Security now says ICE has no relationship with the Israeli-founded company.
12: Paragon Solutions makes a spyware tool that can remotely hack into devices without the target clicking a link. ICE's $2 million contract with the company for an unspecified product was first signed in 2024, but the Biden administration swiftly put the contract on hold. The Trump administration revived it last year, but the contract was closed out in January, according to a notice on a procurement website. DHS told NPR in a statement that ICE has no new contract with Paragon Solutions and no relationship with the company or the company that acquired it. DHS declined to clarify whether ICE still has access to Paragon-developed tools, such as through a third party. Jude Joffe Block, NPR News.
11: Stocks on Wall Street rose this week on the back of solid corporate earnings. But as NPR's Scott Horsley reports, the bond market flashed some warning signs.
13: All the major stock indexes gained ground during the week, with the Dow Jones Industrial Average closing at a record high. Some of the nation's major retailers reported encouraging sales gains, even as consumers are feeling stretched by rising gas prices. A survey by the University of Michigan shows consumer sentiment falling to its lowest level in decades. The bond market is also showing signs of stress, with the yield on 30-year treasuries hovering above 5%. The average rate on a 30-year mortgage also rose, topping 6.5%, adding another headwind to the already sluggish housing market. For the week, the Dow jumped 2.4%, the S&P 500 climbed 1.1%, and the Nasdaq inched up about 0.5%. Scott Horsley, NPR News, Washington.
11: A pair of explosions rocked a shipyard on Staten Island Friday afternoon. Authorities in New York say one person was killed and dozens of others were injured. Bruce Kahnweiser reports an investigation into the blast is underway.
14: A mid-afternoon explosion sparked a fire on a commercial shipyard. Dozens of firefighters and emergency workers responded to the call, but shortly after their arrival, a second blast tore through the facility. One person was killed. More than 30 first responders were hurt in the blast, including a fire marshal who was seriously injured. The cause of the explosion is unknown, but an investigation is underway. Mayor Zoran Mamdani praised the first responders during an afternoon press conference. He said they do what they always do, which is to run towards danger so that others can flee to safety. For NPR News, I'm Bruce Kahnweiser in New York.
11: This is NPR News in Washington. The Trump administration says it's changing the way some immigrants apply for green cards. Under the new policy, applicants would have to return to their home countries to complete the process, even if they lived and worked legally in the United States for years. For decades, many immigrants have been allowed to apply for permanent residency while remaining in the U.S., including spouses of American citizens and people with work or student visas. An estimated 600,000 people apply for green cards each year. A parody political party is taking the Indian social media by storm with a cockroach as its mascot. India has blocked its X account after the party got more than a million followers in a week. NPR's Omkar Khandekar has more.
15: The U.S.-based Abhijit Dibke created the Cockroach Janata Party after India's top Supreme Court judge compared unemployed youth criticizing the system to parasites. On its website, the 30-year-old founder said that anyone could join his party, as long as they were unemployed, chronically online, and had the ability to rant professionally. Analysts say its popularity reflects the Gen Z's frustration with the ruling Hindu Nationalist Party. The Indian Express newspaper reports that Indian officials blocked its X account, citing threats to national security. But within hours, the party respawned on X, announcing that cockroaches don't die. Omkar Khandekar, NPR News, New Delhi.
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10: It'll be wet for Memorial Day weekend across northeast Texas with mostly cloudy skies today and a chance of showers and thunderstorms with a high near 80. Mostly cloudy skies for tonight with more showers and thunderstorms possible with lows in the mid-60s. More clouds than sunshine tomorrow with another chance of showers and thunderstorms in the afternoon and a high near 80. Mostly cloudy for Memorial Day on Monday with a chance of showers and thunderstorms in the afternoon and highs in the upper 70s. I'm staff meteorologist Morgan Bolton for 88.9 KETR.
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26: Well, good morning, early birds. It's your old buddy Luke Clayton, and it is time again for us to have some fun here on KETR, talk about the outdoors. You might remember a couple of weeks ago, I had a longtime friend of mine. He's a fishing guy, J.C. McCullough. I bet many of you know J.C., probably have fished with him at one time or another. He's been guiding for 40 years. At the top of his game right now. J.C., thank you for being back with us. And we won't talk about a fishing trip on the Red River is what we want to do, buddy.
27: Yes, sir.
26: Folks, Jeff Rice, my friend, that we do a Sportsman's Life with Larry Wysoon. It's a weekly TV show. It's on Carbon TV and YouTube also. Actually, you can watch right now the fishing trip that we enjoyed 2 days ago this week. This is current stuff here, friends, with JC. JC, we were fishing the Red River below the Eisenhower Dam, below Texoma, and that's a stretch of water that you've been on all your life, really, haven't you?
27: Yes, sir. Grew up right there on the Red River.
26: And a book could be written about your life, I'm telling you. It could be. We might just do that.
27: It'll be a long one, I'll promise you.
26: Yeah, we may just do that one of these days. But you were raised folks, J.C. kind of had to raise himself. And you lived in a shack up in the woods up on top of the riverbank, didn't you?
27: Yeah, I didn't know what heaters or stoves or anything was, you know. I just lived in a little old wood cabin built and just put a tarp around it, stayed dry, and had an old flat-belly stove I cook on top, you know.
26: Yes, sir. Go right ahead.
27: That's how it all come about, so.
26: Yeah, and that was back in, well, in the 50s when you were little, I guess, and then 60s.
27: Yeah.
26: Yeah.
27: I was born in 56, so I mean it right up around 65. Right in there.
26: Yes, sir. We're gonna talk about our fishing trip. I caught about a 35-pound blue catfish. We caught a ton of fish, but JC's story is so interesting, folks. Back in those days, my family didn't have any money, but it was nothing like the way you grew up, but things like that kind of make a person stronger and in a way smarter. But there was nobody to rely on but J.C. McCullough yourself when you was growing up, right?
27: Yeah, and they went wrong. It was just me, you know. There wasn't nobody. I did have a few friends, you know, would carry the fish around for me and stuff, but I didn't even have a vehicle to drive.
26: Right. Well, when you was growing up there on the riverbanks, tell me, as far as your food, I know you ate a lot of fish and game, right?
27: Oh, yeah, I lived on. I ate a lot of squirrels, rabbits. There wasn't many deer in there then, but boy, it's covered up now, you know, like everywhere else.
26: It is. There's so much game down there. But fishing.
27: But yeah. Uh-huh. I lived on the wildlife, you know, so.
26: Yeah. Did you teach yourself to fish more or less?
27: Oh, yeah. You know, I'd sit there and watch a lot of them guys down there when I was a kid, you know. I'd just sit there and watch, you know.
26: Mm-hmm.
27: And it didn't take me long to figure that deal out, you know.
26: Well, you're kind of hardwired for that, J.C. There's no question about that.
27: Yeah, you know, God's gift, you know.
26: It is. And, folks, as an old outdoor writer for 40, I've been writing about the outdoors about as long as J.C.'s been a professional guide. But I have fished, J.C., with, I don't know, people. How many professional fishermen have you fished with? I don't have a clue. A bunch.
27: Well, I tell you what, I've fished with all them. Jimmy Houston. I don't know if y'all, you ought to probably remember Barry Stokes. He wouldn't have.
26: I remember Barry Stokes. Yeah?
27: Yeah. Yeah, he's kind of a different character, but...
26: Freddie,
27: you know,
26: Freddie
27: I like
26: Grant.
27: Them all. I just blend right in there with them. So.
26: How about Freddie Grant? You remember him?
27: Yep.
26: Yep, he was there. Yep. Old school stuff. That's... Yeah, but... Yeah, so what
27: I... Bill Dance. I fished Bill Dance.
26: Well, that's a whole...
27: Jimmy, old Cacklin' Jimmy.
26: Yeah, Bill is a whole different story, and I won't get off into that, but...
27: Yeah.
26: I used to my uncle owned Camp Carefree up on the Mississippi and Oxbow Lake up on the Mississippi River. This is back in the 60s, and I'd go up there in the summer. Well, Bill Dance and my uncle were great friends. Bill was in 64, when I was 14. Bill was learning to bass fish. My uncle would loan him, he had rental boats. And later on, Bill, when I was writing for the Dallas Morning News, JC, Bill Dance called me. He says, Luke Clayton, he said, my best friend, who, that was my uncle, Luke Clayton, he said, he was... You have to know him. I said, that was my uncle. So I told him, we didn't know each other back in the day, but I said, I guarantee you, Bill, that I cleaned the boats, rental boats, and put gas in them at my uncle's place there, Camp Carefree, for you. He said, I remember a kid in the summertime. Bill's probably, I don't know, he's probably maybe 10 years older than me. I don't know. But that's Bill Dance. I've got hours of recording with old Bill. Let's talk about fishing, JC. Well, you're guiding. Actually, you're going to be heading out this morning on Lake Texoma.
27: Yeah, we'll be fishing Lake Texoma this morning, striper fishing. So.
26: Yep. Uh-huh. But we were fishing the Red River. And I don't know. I just, there's something about a river. I've paddled a lot of rivers in kayaks and the Brazos. I just love that. But we got down there, and what happens is, during flood conditions, that river gets restocked, doesn't it, JC, with fish?
27: Oh, yeah. I mean, just like every river, anytime flood water occurs, you know, we get lots of fish come through the turbines, through the floodgates, you know, and bait, too. So it's just like restocking the pond.
26: Yep. And so what happened on our trip 2 days ago, friends, of course, the river was down. They had not been releasing, but those fish that came down, that was... I don't know what, a couple of months ago or longer when all the flood come through.
27: It was last year.
26: Last fall or winter. Anyway, it was restocked. So those fish now are holding up in the deeper holes. And the bottom line is, you know where those deeper holes are. And That's the reason we would, pretty simple fishing really wasn't. We just, once you knew the waters, like you know, You're just dropping an anchor using an airboat because conventional boat would not work right now, not with a big motor on it, you know.
27: No, you can get through there like a John boat, you know, small boats. I mean, bigger boat, if you know where you're going, you're all right. But boy, you take that risk of getting that braided line and that prop all the time.
26: I know, that's right. But basically, you had some live shad. And we caught them on, we caught a few stripers, but mostly catfish. That's what really we were wanting to.
27: That's what we was targeting anyway, you know, was catfish. So.
26: That's what we were after. And, man alive, we got a, you know, JC, I don't know if you've even had a chance to watch this show or not, but Jeff Rice built that show, this week's edition. It's on, I think I sent you a link to it.
27: Yeah, I've been watching it.
26: Okay. Well, folks, you can, it's fun to talk to JC and let us tell you what went on, but you can go to YouTube right now. Go to YouTube and search out A Sportsman's Life, and you can see what we did out there and see us catching these fish. The JC, that show goes to Carbon TV, which is a network that has strictly outdoor shows. That's where most people watch it. Right now you can go to carbontv.com, just look at current shows, and it's there right now. But YouTube is an easy way for people to find it. Not nearly as many people watch it there. But, tell the folks how, is pretty simple, but in a way it's not simple. Tell them how we were fishing, and bottom fishing is what we were doing, right? You know?
27: Well, Luke, we were using no weights. You know, we was using pretty decent size six, all anywhere from 6 to 8 inch shad, and we just cutting them up. I mean, just pre-lining them is all we're doing. That way, you know, them fish are just feeding along there, and they'll pick up that thing and just take off with it.
26: And, you know, it's not like fishing straight under a boat for channel cat.
27: The further you get away from the boat, the better you are.
26: That's weird, too, especially blue catfish, you know. A blue cat must be spookier. I don't know, but I've learned that through the years. A long cast, I guess they're hearing the sounds from the boat, I assume.
27: Oh, yeah, they hear everything, vibrations. They pick up the vibration, you know.
26: Yep. So
27: I can tell you some stories sometimes about that where, you know, I was telling you one time I used to go there in case you'd be up there in the boat. We'd be throwing down there toward the tree, and I'd be in the water in that tree watching them fish, how they react. It was just the wildest thing you ever seen in your life. Like when that bait hit that water and that scent went down there, boy, they just started running around that tree like something was supposed to happen. Then they go out after that bait.
26: So the sound, they say, wait a minute, here's some food coming in the water, you know.
27: Yeah, they hear you when you come up, but when you put that food source in the water, man, them whiskers zoom right in on that food, you know. Yeah, they sense that right off.
26: You bet. Folks, we're visiting with the longtime friend of mine, guy J.C. McCullough. We're going to give you his contact information here in a minute. Something else, we've only got about a couple of 3 minutes left, JC, in today's show, but I want to hit on the deer hunting and mention that. That's JC is offers. Actually, tell them about it, JC. You know, with that airboat, you can get up and down the river and put people where the deer are, can't you?
27: I got stands up and down that river, mostly up river. I mean, there's no way you're going to get to it without an airboat. No. I mean, I do all the work. I do all the scouting. I know what's going to be there. I mean, it's just all they got to do is hunt. And I got lots of good deer.
26: That's right.
27: A lot of good deer.
26: And it's in Oklahoma above Texoma.
27: Yes, sir.
26: And it's on the, yes, on the,
27: in the Red River.
26: On the Red, yep. And so it's government land, I'm sure.
27: State land.
26: And is there a permit that they've got to have to get to hunt there? Do you know?
27: No, sir. All they got to do is just require an out-of-state hunting license.
26: Okay. And
27: I just do archery mostly. I don't do a lot of gun. I mean, I can.
26: Yep.
27: But, you know, I'm just a...
26: Yeah,
27: I'm kind of like you. I'd rather, you know, it ain't all about killing. A lot of time I just like to sit there and watch them. You know?
26: Like to get close to them. You bet. Well, so that's the deal. And remember, if you give JC a call and talk about river fishing or striper fishing on Lake Texoma, if you're a deer hunter, ask him about this because, I mean, I don't. This is a very unique hunt, JC. The fact that you do the scouting, got the spots to go, and you're putting them, taking them up and down the river, putting them in it, and taking them out. There would be no way to get there unless they were pretty knowledgeable people without you. You know.
27: I'm putting them in the stands that I hunt. You know, because I can put them there, but I can't guide them.
26: Right. That's the law. Yep.
27: That's the law.
26: You're not there with them. You just. Transportation and scouting.
27: I do all the hard work.
26: You do.
27: I do all the hard work. All they got to do is sit there and just be quiet and enjoy nature. You know, they'll be there.
26: You betcha. Well, JC, leave your phone number, and I'm going to put it on our website, folks, ketr.org. You can always check, listen to this anytime. But how do they call you?
27: Luke can reach me at area code 580-372. 0320 anytime. I've always got my cell with me, so
26: okay.
27: Just give me a call.
26: All right, JC. Well, I'll put this on our website too, and I'm going to get you back. We're going to talk more about the deer hunting next time. How about that?
27: All right, sounds great, buddy.
26: Friends, my show was made possible by Green Lending. That's greenlending.com. 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
10: We'll see periods of unsettled weather through the holiday weekend across northeast Texas with mostly cloudy skies today and a chance of showers and thunderstorms with a high near 80. More showers and thunderstorms are possible tonight with those mostly cloudy skies sticking around in lows in the mid-60s. More clouds than sun for tomorrow with showers and thunderstorms possible in the afternoon and highs back near 80. Mostly cloudy for Memorial Day with a chance of showers and thunderstorms in the afternoon and highs in the upper 70s. I'm staff meteorologist Morgan Bolton for 88.9 KETR.
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15: People come from around the world to view the American art in Fort Worth's Amon Carter Museum. Works by Frederick Remington and Charles Russell, acquired by Carter, form the heart of the collection. Carter didn't live to see his grand museum, but he didn't build it for himself. He built it for his fellow citizens, especially those in his beloved city of Fort Worth. Carter was born in 1879 in tiny Crafton, Texas, near Wichita Falls. After arriving in Fort Worth at age 25, Carter quickly made his mark. As advertising manager of the Fort Worth Star newspaper, Carter talked investors into buying the more established Fort Worth Telegram and merging the two papers. The newly formed Fort Worth Star Telegram dominated the region. Carter went on to drill for oil and invest in radio, television, and aviation. He tirelessly promoted Fort Worth and worked to bring industry to the city. Carter also shared his wealth. Every Christmas, he anonymously gave each resident of Fort Worth's orphanages and senior homes an envelope with a crisp new $5 bill. Carter died in 1955. His will contained instructions for building his art museum on a hill looking toward downtown Fort Worth. He once said, "As a youth, I was denied the advantages which go with the possession of money." The museum, which charges no admission fee, was his final way of giving others an opportunity he himself never had. More information about Amon Carter and other Texas Originals is available at texasoriginals.org. This program is produced by KUHF Houston Public Radio and Humanities Texas with funding from the National Endowment for the Humanities.
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31: This is Texas Matters from Texas Public Radio. I'm David Martin Davies. In the 1960s, 70s, and 80s, the Texas prison system produced a series of albums with music recorded by the inmates and sold at the Huntsville Prison Rodeo. These songs, recorded behind prison walls, offer a rare window into the hardship, loneliness, and talent of the incarcerated. The songs were largely forgotten, but they're being collected and put online by Maurice Chalmont, a staff writer with the Marshall Project.
33: Howdy, folks, and welcome to Texas Prison Rodeo. You're listening to the TDC Rodeo Band, and we'd like to do a few of our songs for you. This first song is about a friend of ours who's been around the rodeo circuit for a long time, busting fronts for that hard money.

0: I first found one of these records recorded by people in a Texas prison about 10 years ago for sale on eBay. And it came in the mail. I was just kind of curious to know what this was all about. And it had a man being flung from a horse on the cover of the record sleeve. And on the back, it explained that every year in Huntsville, Texas, there was a prison rodeo. It ran from about early 30s until the mid 80s. And each year, it was what a prison rodeo sounds like. I mean, people would gather, tens of thousands of people in Huntsville in an arena and watch incarcerated people do rodeo events. But there were also musicians who had prison bands, and they would spend all year really rehearsing in the music departments of different prisons in East Texas mostly. And then during the Sundays in the fall when the rodeo would take place, they would perform on stage and frequently appear on the same day as major visiting country stars like Dolly Parton or Johnny Cash or Willie Nelson.
1: And they would sell the album that they would produce as a souvenir for the rodeo?
0: That's right, exactly. So the Texas Department of Corrections, which has since changed its name, but at the time was the prison agency, almost functioned like a miniature record label. They would record about an album's worth of songs from these bands, and they would be for sale. And the estimates are that something like 3,000 were sold every weekend.

0: home tomorrow, 'cause I'll be back there with you.
1: What is it about this that really attracted your attention?
2: So a few things. First of all, it is just a fascinating historical curiosity that there were these prison bands making music in the 70s and 80s, very much kind of musically in conversation with the music of the era. You put these records on and it sounds like it could have been a band that opened for Willie Nelson or Waylon Jennings or what have you. I also think that these songs are a window into a different way of thinking about sort of what prison can be. You know, today when we think of prison, we think of these massive facilities where a lot of people are held in solitary confinement, where there aren't a lot of opportunities to be creative, to necessarily always get an education. And frequently prisons, I would say today, kind of fail in the effort to help people so that they are not returning to crime when they, you know, leave. Many people leave prison desperate. They can't find a job or a house. They frequently return to crime pretty quickly. But in the 70s and 80s across the country, sort of before the war on drugs, before the era of mass incarceration, there was something of a more rehabilitative mindset. I mean, I don't want to, you know, gloss over it too much and make it sound like it was nice to be in prison in the 70s or 80s. It was still a rough experience and it was still punishment for a crime. But there was more of a sense of rehabilitation. And I think that this music is a really kind of just immediate window into what that was like.

0: the music and the songs, we have to think about, okay, these are prisoners writing. Frequently, it's autobiographical songs.
1: That's right. So a great example is the song Afraid to Go Home, which is one of my favorites. And it's about a man who is about to be released, and he reveals in the course of the lyrics that the woman he was with has left him, and they had a child together, and he's not really sure if he's ever going to see this woman or his child ever again. And so although he's about to leave prison, he's afraid, and he kind of weaves in just the idea that, you know, the technology has changed. He doesn't know how to use a phone. He's just become so accustomed to prison life. There's another really heartbreaking song called Wait For Me, where a man begs his loved one on the outside to sort of, what it sounds like, wait for him as he serves out his time. So the songs are really rich with these kind of personal experiences of what it's like to be incarcerated that really kind of humanize the people who wrote them.

0: You are finding something that has been basically lost. These songs haven't been played on the radio, I don't think, ever. Many of them just kind of are faded into the background. Talk about that experience, about discovering these.
1: Sure. It was pretty amazing. The first album I found from a Texas prison radio was about 10 years ago. And then over the course of, you know, the next few years, I learned that there had been prison bands across the country, many of them from the 60s, 70s, 80s. You can still find their music on Spotify and Apple Music and other streaming services because it was put out by major labels. But because the Texas music was just put out by the prison agency and sold at the rodeo, hearing this music is really just a matter of if you stumble across one of these records. And I wasn't able to find more of them. Occasionally, I find a few songs that someone else, you know, on the internet had digitized. But I kept looking for them. And eventually, I called up the Texas Prison Museum, which is in Huntsville, not far from where the rodeo itself took place. And they said, yeah, we've got a bunch of this music just sitting in our archives. So I went and I plugged a sort of a portable turntable into a computer. And there were about 10 records there, ranging from the year 1965 to 1982. And I just immediately felt like I was getting this haunting window into prison life more than half a century ago. Especially because the singers and the songs, as I've said, just sound like lost relics of the era that they were from. Some of these prison musicians were incredibly talented. None of them on their own would be a name that the average person would recognize, but many of them before or after prison were playing with major stars of the day. I mean, I met a drummer who would go on to play with the jazz saxophone player Dexter Gordon. There was a saxophone player in prison who also played on the outside with Ray Charles. And I think part of this history that I came to learn was that in the 70s and 80s, you know, a lot of struggling musicians would turn to drugs either as users or as dealers to kind of fund their early careers. One drummer told me, I sold drugs so that I could buy a nice drum set. And occasionally they get picked up and sent to prison. And some of them really treated the prison environment almost as a sort of conservatory where they could spend hours and hours perfecting their craft every day and put on these big shows at the rodeo.
0: The drummer, what was his name?
1: Morgan White. Yeah, I interviewed two drummers, actually. Benny Medina was the one I was thinking of who played with Dexter Gordon. The other one, Morgan White, I interviewed, and he turned out to be almost a kind of Forrest Gump of these old prison albums. His name appeared on more of them than anyone else, on playing more instruments than anyone else, writing, singing, keys, drums. Really, really talented guy. And I was really fortunate to get to interview him. He's in his 80s, you know, long retired. But he looked back really fondly, I think, on some of the music he got to make back then.
0: How did he describe the process? How do you get on the album?
1: So there were often songwriting competitions and there were also auditions. The music program within the prison system was very much seen as a privilege. Other men in prison at the time were doing brutal farm labor. They were hoeing cotton and chopping down trees. I mean, it was a really pretty rough prison system back
0: then. And they were doing it under the lash.
1: They were doing it under the lash, absolutely. In fact, to bring the music in, some of them were still singing work songs that had been passed down from slavery times in the 1960s. You know, you think slavery had ended 100 years earlier, but prisons really kind of replaced slave plantations in some ways, culturally speaking, right? In the sense that the same songs that workers sang 100 years earlier were still being sung in Texas prisons in the 1960s.
2: Black Betty, Black Betty, where'd you come from? Black Betty, where'd you come from? Well, I'm coming for Shanna. Well, I'm going to take the tenner. Black Betty, what's your number? Black Betty, what's your number? 750. 750. Oh, Lord, Black Betty. Oh, Lordy, Black Betty. Black Betty had a baby. Black Betty had a baby. And a damn thing treated. And a damn thing treated. And she dipped his head and breathed. And she dipped his head and breathed. Oh, Lord, Black Betty. Bam-a-lam.
3: Oh, Lordy, Black Betty.
1: So to fast forward a little, these music programs developed. They would bring in professors. There was this kind of rehabilitative ethos, but really only a select few of the best musicians who auditioned and were kind of allowed onto these different unit bands would get to play and spend their time rehearsing. And then

0: of allowed onto these different unit bands would get to play and spend their time rehearsing. And then within the Wynn unit, one of these prisons in East Texas, there was a recording studio where prison staff, the officials who worked there, kind of oversaw the arrangements and recording sessions with these incarcerated musicians.
1: The themes of many of these songs, you hear a lot of regret, heartbreak, strains on the family from living this life. There's a lot packed into these songs. Sometimes it's coded language.
0: That's true. You get the sense that they cannot openly criticize the prison system. I mean, Morgan White, the singer and drummer, told me explicitly, you know, rock the boat and you're out, right? It was seen as a privilege that you didn't want to test. So there are sometimes stories where a man says, oh, they're working the devil out of me, or one man wrote a song that's fictional, and it's from the perspective of someone who's going to be executed in the electric chair for a crime that he did not commit, right? So you do see some sense of injustice and struggle in these songs. But when you think, you know, at this, in the 70s, 80s, this was the era of Stevie Wonder and Marvin Gaye and just a real kind of protest resistance sensibility coming into popular music. There is none of that in these prison songs. And so to the extent you have it, it's coded and you have to sort of read into it.

know, some of these songs are they're pleading to family members, but they're really putting a lot of the sense of ownership and responsibility on themselves, which is, you know, I think part of the message that the prison wanted to get across too, which is, you know, you have made a massive mistake in committing whatever crime it was. You may have really harmed someone else. You may have killed someone. But there is an opportunity for personal redemption. And one way to do that is through, you know, writing songs that really express how you feel, right? Not everybody can express how they feel in standard writing or in a one-on-one interview. Sometimes this sort of the medium of music was, I imagine, very helpful for some of these men in expressing kind of the stew of emotions involved in being in prison and thinking about coming back out.

0: Another function of these records and the songs and the performances is underlying the humanity of the prisoners.
1: I think that's right. I think that was, it's explicit in sometimes what's on the back of the albums themselves. So there was one of these albums had some text on the back that was explaining what it was. And it said, quote, "Some are sad songs, but some have the flicker of hope that reflects the inner thoughts of incarcerates." It's an odd word for people in prison, but incarcerates who someday will again be free to use their God-given musical talents. There was also a radio show sort of some years before this in which it was not uncommon for Texas governors and other kind of major personalities of the time to go on and talk about the incarcerated performers and say, you know, these are people too, and we should really learn about their rehabilitation so that we as a society are ready to welcome them back. I mean, I think it was sort of I think the power of this music is that it's a two-way street. The incarcerated people maybe find some redemption or rehabilitation through music making, but then also we on the outside hearing it encounter their humanity in ways that I would hope sort of prepare us to see them as fully human when they come back and for example, not deny them housing and jobs and all of the kind of barriers that we as a society often put up to people coming out of prison that can make it so hard for them.
0: Most of the music is country western, but there's other genres here. Like what catches your ear that's not from the country western canon?
1: I would say the bit that catches my ear the most and surprised me the most was the jazz. As I mentioned, a number of these musicians were very skilled and would use their time in prison to get even better at their instruments. And the level of skill, I think, comes across most clearly in the jazz, where you have really impressive drum fills and saxophone runs that are kind of out of the bebop tradition, really at a very, very high level. There's also a fair bit of kind of folk songs where you really sense that even more than in a traditional country song, they're kind of telling a full beginning to end story over the course of the music. I was surprised to see, you know, bits of surf rock. And then also there's a kind of R&B soul element in some of this music where the singing is really impressive, but so too are the arrangements. You know, it's not just that each player is very good. It's that the whole scope of the music, there's a lot going on. There's horns, there's percussion, there's different multiple keyboards going on in some of these tracks. And so just the ambition of the arrangement stuck out to me sometimes.

0: one of the songs had there's sort of a romanticized memories of their lives, maybe before they were incarcerated, particularly about bar rooms.
1: There's a lot of songs about bar rooms and a lot of songs about trucking and a lot of songs. You can imagine these men in prison who have virtually no access to women are singing about pretty women and women being up. You know, one of the songs that I really liked is called Happy Fool. And I think why I liked it so much is because if you've ever heard the song by Willie Nelson called I Gotta Get Drunk, you know, where he sings about how he's going to get drunk that night. But there's just this carefree, joyous attitude to it. And Happy Fool, similarly in prison, is all about just sitting on a barroom stool, eating salty potato chips, drinking a beer, having a pretty girl by his side. And quote in the lyrics, he says, telling great big lies, right? This just great sense of being a sort of a BS artist at the bar. I don't know, came to life for me. And you're right, it does sound very romanticized, particularly when you imagine the man writing the song is, of course, nowhere near that bar room. He's in a prison cell.

We'll be continuing to write about music at the Marshall Project over the next 6 months or so. We're going to have a newsletter that you can sign up for where we'll send you one song that was recorded in prison each week. Some of those are contemporary, you know, music that was released recently. Some of it is even further back than this Texas stuff, you know, blues from the 1930s and 40s. So you'll really get the whole history of American prisons through music. And so I hope people will just continue to engage and listen to this music. And of course, if there's music that I don't know about, I'm eager to hear about it if folks want to send it to me.

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0: This is Weekend Edition from NPR News. I'm Simon.
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0: Hello, I'm James Reynolds. Welcome to BBC Conversations. This time, we bring together people who live and work on active volcanoes. Earlier this month, a volcanic eruption killed three people hiking up Mount Tukunu in Indonesia. The tourists had climbed the mountain despite official warnings. In our conversations, we wanted to explore what attracts people to volcanoes.
1: I think it's good a little bit in life to maybe do something that scares you and be humbled and lose our ego for a moment and realize how small we are and how big and strong these forces are.
0: That's Damien, known as the Lava Chaser. We'll hear more from him, from volcano guides, and also from someone who's chosen to make his home on the slopes of an active volcano. That's after the BBC News.
2: Live from NPR News in Washington, I'm Windsor Johnston. Secretary of State Marco Rubio is in India for high-level talks aimed at strengthening economic and security ties between the two countries. During a meeting with Prime Minister Narendra Modi today, Rubio highlighted growing cooperation between Washington and New Delhi.
3: We've expanded commercial ties now with more than $20 billion in investments. $20 billion in investments from Indian companies in the United States. We've deepened a security partnership through military exercises in the Indo-Pacific. And of course, as part of that, we recognize that an orderly and a secure consular system is vital to solidifying this important relationship.
2: The two countries are also discussing tensions involving Iran. The trip comes on the heels of a visit to Sweden on Friday, where Rubio met with NATO foreign ministers. The Trump administration has tightened rules to apply for a green card. NPR's Jasmine Guards reports temporary visa holders must now return to their home countries and apply from there.
4: In the past, visa holders have been able to file for an adjustment of status in the U.S. and in many cases stay while it was pending. The memo reiterates that visa holders looking to get a green card, which is a permanent residency, must apply from their home countries. People like international students or skilled workers with H-1B visas. In the memo, United States Citizenship and Immigration Services, or USCIS, said the pathway to permanent residency has been abused for decades, and that people who are denied or in waiting sometimes stay illegally. Immigration advocates say it would place people fleeing dangerous circumstances in vulnerable positions in which they'd have to return to that danger. Jasmine Garst, NPR News, New York.
2: Search and rescue operations are underway in northern China after an explosion at a coal mine left at least 90 people dead. NPR's Jennifer Pack reports an investigation into what caused the blast is underway.
5: The gas explosion happened after 7 p.m. on Friday at a coal mine in northern China's Shanxi province. State media on Saturday initially reported there were 247 people on duty underground and that the majority were brought out safely with only 8 deaths. It did not explain why the death toll has jumped. Chinese leader Xi Jinping called for a thorough investigation and said those responsible should be held accountable. China has a history of industrial accidents, but it has reduced the number in recent years with stricter rules and safer practices. Shanxi province is known as China's main coal mining province. It produces almost a third of China's coal each year. Jennifer Pak, NPR News, Shanghai.
2: This is NPR News in Washington. Google is changing what it means to Google. The tech company is integrating AI more deeply into its core internet search function, but as NPR's John Ruwitch reports, critics say it could mean fewer choices for users.
6: At its annual developer conference this week, Google said it's making its iconic search box more dynamic so it can expand with longer searches. Users can also put pictures or documents into it for new kinds of searches. And it's folding more AI into its search. The company has put AI overviews on some searches for about a year, and it sees the integration of the two as the way forward. Critics warn that AI answers could give consumers less choice as AI prioritizes suggestions over web links. That could also undermine the internet economy and businesses that are reliant on clicks, including online shops, web advertisers, and even news organizations. John Ruwitch, NPR News.
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2: The network, which launched in 1927, reached hundreds of radio stations across the country and helped shape broadcast journalism in America. 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
13: Plenty of clouds around through the afternoon. A shower, a thunderstorm possible, high in the middle 80s. Partly to mostly cloudy tonight. Any lingering showers or storms end during the evening will drop into the middle to upper 60s. Partly sunny Sunday. Chance for a late day shower, a thunderstorm, high in the lower to middle 80s. Partly sunny Monday. Showers and thunderstorms likely in the afternoon, high 80 to 85. I'm meteorologist Scott Kaplan for 88.9 KETR.
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15: Imagine the president rages. 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On the next Snap Judgment, silence speaks. 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
17: Okay, cool. Here we go. We're just going to start nice and easy. Politics and sports have gone together for as long as one or the other has existed. Kevin Blackistone, why did you write those words?
18: Because I traffic in facts and not fictions. And
17: it's a good reason.
18: And sports and politics have been bedfellows since the first person challenged another person to a run to the nearest tree. You know, the Olympics were set up to celebrate the gods. You know, maybe the most iconic sporting event, certainly in the Olympics, the marathon, is based on a tale of a messenger, soldier, running 25 miles, I think, at that time, to announce a victory of war. You know, the reason that athletes can use the national anthem and the American flag as a mixtape for their protests is because the government put the national anthem at that time, the Star Spangled Banner, Woodrow Wilson in World War I, into sports in the first place. And so there's just so many other, it's a very long thread that has drawn together sports and politics.
17: Well, I'm glad we have you on our show this week. This is Kevin Blackistone. He's a sports journalist, columnist, teaches journalism at the University of Maryland, and thinks a lot about this. You know, in sports in America today, we're kind of digging into this question. We're going to interview Enes Kanter Freedom, who's a former NBA player, who is mixed politics and sports, I would say, but yes, wanted to start broad with you, especially because we're coming into this World Cup now. You know, maybe the biggest sporting event in the world. It's going to be right on U.S. soil. Interesting political times. Like, I just wonder, like, what's your advice to athletes who are going to be playing in this World Cup and thinking about representing their countries, and how much to let politics get into the sport?
18: I don't have a problem with it. You know, sports is the biggest platform on the planet, has been for a long time, right? And you just mentioned the World Cup being the biggest global sporting event that there is.
17: Yeah.
18: And it's nationalistic, right? There are countries that have come into this with questionable human rights records. There is a country this time which is hosting the World Cup, which has turned into a villain on the world stage, which is actually in violation of the Olympic Charter. But it seems that everyone has just let that pass by.
17: What do you mean it's a violation of the Olympic Charter?
18: Well, the Olympic Charter has language in it that talks about sport as a peaceful endeavor, and how that those who don't uphold that should not be allowed to participate. But the United States of America, which has committed extrajudicial killings in the Caribbean with the Trump administration, has invaded and bombed, I don't know what, half a dozen countries, kidnapped the president of one country, waging war in Iran, is going to host this World Cup. And so this is the most political World Cup, I think, that the world has ever seen, given all that's going on and given how much the United States government has been involved in all that's going on. So if athletes want to bring their politics to this, I think they absolutely should. You know, the interesting thing about this is we don't ask this question, we don't wonder about this with any other actors. We don't wonder whether or not lawyers should have to sequester themselves from politics, right? Or the people who still bag groceries at your grocery store. We don't ask this of anyone else. But for some reason, we do of those who participate in sports.
17: But isn't that because there's this tendency to think of sports as the escape? And it's right. Especially when the world feels hot, and especially when, you know, you have questions about, you know, your country and what your country's doing and all this stuff, that like, here's this thing that can bring us all together and we don't have to think about all the problems and tensions in the world.
18: But that is to ignore the fact that we always have with sports. I mean, the most celebrated sports story probably in the United States is Jackie Robinson. And that was an extremely political event. And we don't have a problem with that. You know, baseball loves to celebrate that. And if you go back in time, sports...
17: You're saying a political event because it was breaking the race barrier? I mean, that...
18: Because it was breaking the race barrier, because it reminded people, although we easily forget, that for 60 years, Major League Baseball, which somehow grew into what we like to call America's pastime, had walled itself off from allowing the participation of the progeny of enslaved Africans, that in fact at one time it was integrated, but it followed Jim Crow. It didn't attack Jim Crow. And so I think that's one of the, you know, to me, as I've written about sports and really gotten involved in academia and really studied sports, you know, that's one of the things that I always like to talk about. Because we give sports this, we treat it as some sort of imprimatur to social justice. But in fact, sports has been as much a part of social injustice as anything. It has always followed the trends. It has never really forged its own path.
17: I wonder, like, this whole escape thing, is there kind of a danger in us assuming that or thinking that? Like, you wrote a piece recently about how you wish the NFL would throw a flag on the Pentagon,
18: right?
17: But they probably won't, because the, you know, we've seen these images of the U.S. military and the war in Iran using, you know, images of games from the NFL. Very few players have complained about this. Like, why does that bother you? And what do you see as at stake if the NFL doesn't stand up and say, like, hey, I mean, you made the point, like, at the end of every NFL broadcast, it says, like, you know, this cannot be rebroadcast without the express and written consent of the NFL. But yet they seem to be okay with the, you know, the Trump administration using images from games to promote a policy.
18: Exactly. You know, what my dream would be that players would push back and say that this is an affront to us,
17: mm-hmm.
18: or this is, you know, this is a misuse of our image. Unfortunately, that's not going to, you know, that's not going to happen. But they can get away with it. And the and with the NFL in particular, they've been in bed with the military for, I don't know, 60 years, you know, since
17: that's what you said. This is not a surprise. I mean, this is not a new thing at all.
18: No. They, you know, they embraced the flyovers and the gigantic flags and military appreciation days.
17: Is there anything wrong with that? I mean, is there what's not okay with that to you?
18: Well, one of the things that is uncomfortable for me about that is that the military is a very serious endeavor. I mean, they wage war against people and also defend against those who would war against their countries. People get killed. It's a very serious thing. And I think that when we combine sports with the military in that sense, I think we are desensitizing people to what war is and to what the military actually does. And I think that's dangerous. You know, because you travel the world, and those people who do travel the world know, we've been in war zones before. You know, we're very lucky in this country that a war has not landed at our front steps. But for the rest of the world, that's not the case.
17: It's not a game.
18: Europe, Africa, Asia, take your pick.
17: Yeah.
18: It's not a game. So well, I think that's dangerous.
17: That kind of sets up the conversation we're about to hear with Enes Kanter Freedom, NBA player. No offense to him, not like a megastar, kind of a journeyman going from one team to another, but sure. Really tried to embrace his platform. You know, he's from Turkey,
18: right.
17: Spoke out against human rights violations in Turkey, putting his own family at risk.
18: Yeah.
17: I mean, the interesting thing to me is, as we listen to this, you know, his critics have more recently said that they sort of see him as a pawn of the right. You know, he's sort of been seen as the anti-LeBron NBA player who is not criticizing, you know, the Trump administration and Republicans for, you know, and fighting for social justice in a way that we've heard from a lot of other athletes. He's like, you know, quote unquote, so proud to be an American. And Tucker Carlson even said, like, I wish other NBA players would be as proud to be an American as you are, which carries all sorts of, like, I think, racist baggage going on there.
18: Right.
17: But like, is it okay? Like, is, you know, if he's an athlete who's fighting for something that you may or may not believe in, he is fighting for something and owning this platform.
18: Absolutely. I champion people like Enes Kanter Freedom. You know, I wrote a piece when Harrison Butker, the kicker with Kansas City, caught a lot of grief because of a commencement address that he gave and what he said about women. But, you know, he embraced his ideas, whether you agree or disagree with them. He went so far as to start a political PAC to support a candidate who aligned with his viewpoints. He understands the platform and the Klieg lights that are on sports. I'm not mad at Harrison Butker. I'm mad at all the other athletes, though, who won't do what Harrison Butker did, and that is to embrace whatever political points they have that they may be passionate about and have studied up on and can speak about in an intelligent way, and use their platform, as Harrison Butker did, to make people aware. So Harrison has done it. Enes has done it. Others have done it. You know, Maya Moore stepped away from as fabulous a career as you could have in professional sports to look into how the justice system works unfairly and freed a man who became her husband from a wrongful sentence in prison. So those athletes, you know, there are athletes who realize that. And so I champion those who do, whether I agree with their point of view or not. Athletes have done this consistently. And, you know, it's an unusual platform. Most of us do not have that platform. You know, the best that we can do is stand on a corner on a milk crate and yell and scream through a bullhorn, right?
17: Yeah.
18: Or you can get on social media now, which is essentially the different
17: kind of milk crate. Yeah, right, different kind of milk crate. But exactly. Still, yeah. Well, I'll jump out there and be on a milk crate and grab a bullhorn with you anytime, Kevin.
18: Good. Love that.
17: Kevin Blackstone is a sports journalist, columnist, teaches journalism at the University of Maryland. Kevin, really appreciate it. Thank you.
18: Thanks, David.
17: And coming up next, we will hear our conversation with former NBA player Enes Kanter-Freedom here on Sports in America.
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17: This is Sports in America. I'm David Green. And here's a question we keep coming back to. Can sports and politics ever be kept separate? Some people would say, yeah, 100% they can, and that they should be kept separate, that sports are meant to be an escape from real life worries and anxieties. I mean, I can get behind that. It makes sense. But there are others who don't agree, for whom politics and sports can't be separated at all.
22: They're like, well, the athletes should stay away from politics. I'm like, this is not politics. This is human rights.
17: Even when speaking out means serious consequences for yourself.
22: They revoke my passport. They put my name on Interpol list.
17: And the people closest to you.
22: Literally, they put him in jail because of I was outspoken. That was the reason that he was in jail.
17: Enes Kanter-Freedom played 11 seasons in the NBA for 5 different teams, including the Boston Celtics and New York Knicks. He built a reputation not just as a dominant rebounder and post scorer, but also as an advocate who put human rights at the forefront of every conversation. Last year, he came out with an autobiography about his activism called In the Name of Freedom, A Political Dissident's Fight for Human Rights in the NBA and Around the World. He grew up in Turkey, where he says human rights violations were an everyday phenomenon. Arbitrary arrests, restrictions on journalism and free speech, police using excessive force. These were all part of life in Turkey. And throughout his career, he just refused to let that go.
22: I feel like basketball was a God gift, but I wanted to use it to not for any political reasons, but literally for human rights reasons.
17: But his activism has not come without controversy. Enes says he's politically neutral, that he just cares about human rights. But he's come under fire for seeming to align himself with President Donald Trump and other right-wing media personalities. We're going to get into all of this today on Sports in America as we have a conversation with Enes Kanter-Freedom. Enes, so nice to meet you.
22: Of course, man. No, thank you for having me, man. Nice to meet you here.
17: Yeah, no, I really appreciate it. I covered the White House for years. I was based in Moscow for 3 years. Oh. I've been to Turkey.
22: Beautiful place, man. Politically, it's pretty crazy, but it's a beautiful place.
17: Yeah, it's so beautiful. And the politics, it sounds like your life has been intertwined. So I really want to hear all about that. Do you mind starting with I want to hear a little bit about your childhood. I know you were born in Switzerland and then moved to Turkey and grew up a lot of your life there. But what do you remember about Turkey and in those early childhood days?
22: Of course, you know, so I'm born in Switzerland. My dad is a scientist. And because of his job, my mom and dad moved to Switzerland from Turkey and they lived there a while. That's where I born, Zurich, Switzerland. I lived there for 1 year, came back to Turkey, and I lived in east side of Turkey, the city called Van, V-A-N. and pretty much, you know, grew up there. It was very a difficult childhood. The reason was, when I was, you know, growing up, there was this huge propaganda, you know, against America and the West. And I remember one day I went downstairs to play with my friends, and my little friends, who were not even teenagers, they were burning American flags. You know, they were breaking crosses.
17: Oh, man, wow.
22: And I'm like, guys, what are you doing? They said, well, we should hate America. They're evil. They're terrible people. And then I remember they gave me a flag to burn it. They gave me a flag. They gave me a lighter. They said, burn it. And I looked down. I'm like, this is not a right thing to do. I threw the flag down. I threw the lighter on the ground. And I ran upstairs to my mom. I was like, Mom, my friends are telling me to hate America, hate Christian people, Jewish people. What do I do? My mom said, I'm not going to tell you what to do, but do not hate anyone before you meet him. So that day, I gave a promise to my mom. I was like, Mom, I promise I'm not going to hate anyone before I meet him.
17: It's an incredible story, and what a beautiful kind of way to live your life. Because I feel like in our society, in our world today, one of the biggest ills that we have is jumping into having feelings about someone before you actually understand why they believe what they do.
22: Exactly. But no, I'm glad that my family was very well educated. And I remember, like, throughout my whole life, they were trying to educate me as much as they could. And they did, I think, a really good job. And I remember after I moved to Istanbul, obviously things were a little better, but it was still so toxic. So the environment that I was growing up in was getting toxic and more toxic every day. I remember one day my dad told me, like, hey, you're going to America to get your education.
17: Well, his dad wanted him to go to the U.S. to earn an education. Ennis just wanted to play sports. He was a teenager when he first started playing basketball and was quickly offered a spot on a professional team in his home country. But he chose to turn him down and follow his father's dream. He would play basketball and go to school in the United States. Okay, so you had the chance to play basketball elsewhere, but it sounds like you were just determined to get to the United States.
22: Yeah, I mean, so it was a big decision for me because, like, when I was, you know, 16 years old, so in Europe, they literally, like, start paying you when you are 14, 15 years old.
17: That's amazing.
22: And it's huge, you know?
17: Must be enticing, I mean, to be a teenager and to have the chance to...
22: And then not like small money, still like big money, right? Obviously, it depends on how good you are or whatever. So when I told my team, Fenerbahce, I don't know if you know that team or not, biggest club team in Turkey, when I told them that I'm going to America, they literally, you know, offered me millions of dollars. And I was like, if I take this money, like, me and my family set for life. But then, like, before I started to play basketball, my dad was like, I need you to give me a promise. I need you to be a good student before becoming a good basketball player. So that's why I literally turned down millions of dollars at the age of 17.
17: A history of conflict between the United States and countries in the Middle East meant that Ennis didn't have a great impression of Americans, but he promised his mom he would give strangers a shot, that he wouldn't hate anyone before he got to know them. At his first basketball practice in the U.S., that promise was put to the test.
22: So when I was, came here for the first time, I remember my first high school practice, two of my teammates who were, like, really Christians, they were like, well, we know that you just got here. We would like to take you out to a mosque and go get some halal food. And that little offer just put a question mark in my head. I'm like, wow, that's not what I've been taught back home. I remember I walked out of the locker room. And I was like, I remember the promise. I came back. I was like, you know what? I'm coming. I was like, what do I have to lose? They took me to a mosque. They actually waited for me to pray. They took their shoes off. They were very respectful. And then we went to Turkish restaurants. And that, like, little approach put a question mark in my head. That question mark was like, for the last 17 years, my whole life, my whole childhood, right? I thought that every American is evil. Or my teammates put a little question mark in my head.
17: So Ennis, help me understand, like, you're 17 years old, you're having these kind of, like, very mind-opening experiences being in an entirely new country and culture, kind of dealing with some of the assumptions that you grew up with. Like, that's a lot. on its own. And oh, by the way, you're trying to play basketball at like the highest level possible with all of these expectations. Like, what, how did you balance, you know, sports and the basketball court and having these life experiences at the same time?
22: You know, basketball was so easy for me because, like, think about, like, when I was 14, 15 years old back in Turkey, I was playing against guys that were 30, 35. I was playing against grown men, you know? So, like, because of, obviously, if you're in Europe, if you're playing, like, a club team, you are, same time, you're playing, like a senior team. So, like, I was already, like, better than pretty much, like, everyone else in high school in America. So basketball was never a problem, but everything else was just too much. The language, the culture difference, the food, the people. To me, it was just like very, everything was just a shock, cultural shock, the food shock. It was just very difficult.
17: So basketball was almost, I don't want to go too far, but like almost like an afterthought.
22: Oh yeah. I know I was going to play in the NBA one day. I know, because like when I came to America for the first time, I literally played EuroLeague against 30, 35 year old men. And I was just literally like, I was really good there. So when I came to America, I was already like had a grown man body and mentality. So basketball was never an issue.
17: When it came to immigrating across the world, playing basketball was supposed to be the easy part for Enes. But there was one big problem. He had already played professionally in Turkey and earned a salary, which disqualified him from most high school and college programs.
22: So I had a really tough 2 years because although when you play professional, well, now the NCAA changed the rules now, but when you play professional in overseas, you're not really allowed to play high school basketball or college basketball in America. So I couldn't play high school basketball in America. I was just practicing.
17: You weren't on a team in high school. You were just practicing on your own.
22: I signed with a prep school team. So with the prep school teams, like the rules are different. So I had to play a prep school team because I couldn't play high school team because of all the rules that NBA have. And then after that, I was like, you know what? High school, just whatever. I'm just going to play, you know, college basketball. And I know that I'm good enough to dominate everyone. And I will show everyone that I'm good enough. So I signed with Kentucky, Coach Calipari. I had amazing teammates. And then NCAA came back and said, Enes Kanter is permanently ineligible from playing college basketball. And I'm like thinking, I just turned down millions of dollars in overseas to come here, play high school and college basketball. So these people are telling me that I'm not even allowed to practice. Forget about playing basketball. At one point, NCAA came back and said, Enes, you're not even allowed to practice. So the Kentucky and Coach Cal made me an assistant coach so I could practice with the team. He was like, you're still part of our family. You are a coach now, so just get better at practice. Every practice is your game. So, and then after that, you just get ready for the draft. So I was getting ready for the draft. So no high school, no college basketball. I was like, you know what? Forget about it. Focus on NBA.
17: Despite the obstacles he faced getting into college basketball, the draft went really well for Enes. In 2011, he went third overall to the Utah Jazz. When you get drafted so high up by the Utah Jazz, like just listening to how you were going into this, like what were the emotions? Was it kind of like, oh yes, this is what I expected? Was it excitement? Like what were you feeling?
22: I got drafted third pick overall by Utah Jazz 2011. And I'm like, my God, finally, I shook David Stern's hand, finally have a team. It was an amazing team for me because no outside distraction, Mormons, amazing people, peaceful, no nightlife. You know, you can't even find coffee or tea to drink because, I mean, they're very strict, very, very kind people. So I was just like literally focused on basketball for a while, and then I was back to playing games, you know?
17: That's an interesting window into NBA life because I assumed that wherever you're playing, I mean, there are some things that are just all the same. But you're saying because of the Mormon influence in Salt Lake City, like playing for the Jazz is a very different experience than for other teams.
22: It was actually a very positive experience because like I had many teammates that I played in, you know, in college, whether I played against in practice or whatever, that like they got drafted by LA, the Lakers, Miami Heat, or some other like New York Knicks, some really big places. But then there was so much outside distraction. So For me, playing for Utah Jazz, it was just so amazing because there was no clubbing, no going to bars. Everything shut down. It's like, 9 p.m., whatever. There was one Cheesecake Factory that was open till 10, 11, and every player...
17: Thank goodness.
22: And every player was going there after the games. For me, as a rookie, coming to the league for the first time, it was a very nice experience. My mom was very happy.
17: Ennis's career in the NBA has been marked by just constant movement from one team to another. The longest time he spent on any NBA team was his 4 years with the Utah Jazz. From there, he moved around a lot, and his choices began to be motivated by his growing desire to become an activist. So you did not stay in Utah forever, though. We should say, I hope this isn't a negative word. Tell me if it is, but you were kind of a journeyman in the NBA. I mean, Utah, Celtics, Portland, Oklahoma City, the Knicks. Yeah, what is the experience of journeyman in a professional league like the NBA feel like, constantly moving from one team to another?
22: Yeah, I liked it a lot because, I really wanted to, especially after I started to speak out about some of the human rights violations around the world, I really wanted all the fans and everyone else to get to understand my life story. I remember there was one point, I was about to sign between Portland and Celtics. And Portland just offered me whatever the Celtics was offering me, Portland offered me plus $10 million. And I remember my agent called me, he's like, I think we know who we're picking. I was like, listen, I understand to you money is so important, whatever, but I think I'm going to go with Boston. He's like, what are you talking about? I was like, listen, Boston, they're one of the biggest market, right? And there's so many important people that comes out from universities like Harvard, MIT, Boston College, or whatever, Boston University. So I want those people, those students to know about my story too. And I turned down so much money with Portland and signed with Boston. But God has blessed me with so many amazing players with amazing teams. After Utah, I signed with Oklahoma. I got to play with players like Kevin Durant, Russell Westbrook, Steven Adams, Serge Ibaka. And we made the conference finals. And then after that, I got traded to New York Knicks with Melo, and every person in New York heard about that trade. When I started to play with the Knicks, and my story was everywhere.
17: In a weird way, the NBA served as a kind of training ground for Ennis starting to speak out. What's the on-the-court moment that stands out in your career? The one moment that really sticks with you?
22: The craziest moment was when I was playing with the Knicks my second year, Coach Fizdale called me up in his room and said, listen, that was the year that Porzingis didn't play because he tore his ACL.
17: All right, let's back up for just a minute. Ennis is talking there about Kristaps Porzingis, who went fourth overall to the Knicks in 2015 with really high expectations and promise, but he only got to play in New York for a few years. He tore his ACL in 2018, and then the following year, the Knicks traded him to Dallas, hoping to attract even bigger talent to their team, like star Kevin Durant or brand new power forward at the time, Zion Williamson. Neither of those hopes panned out for the Knicks.
22: So he was like, listen, man, this is what happens when you're a good player playing in a bad team. From now on, we're going to try to get the best draft pick. We're going to try to lose. You can get mad at me. You can take my frustration out of me. But from now, we're going to sit you. And that's my contract year. People literally telling me that they're going to lose on purpose. That was the year that they missed out on Zion. And so they really wanted to get Zion Williamson. So
17: all of us fans wonder, it was a specifically we're going to tank the season because we want to get the highest draft pick.
22: So many conversations with Scott Perry, he was the GM, Coach Fizdale, he was the head coach. And I'm like, listen, man, I understand. I'm a player. I'm not getting paid to lose. I'm going to go out there and do my
17: And you're in a year where you're expecting a bigger contract afterwards.
22: Exactly.
17: It's critical that you look good on the court.
22: Exactly. So that was the year that it was just very frustrating. So they started to, I started to sit. I did not play 8 games in a row. And if you know who I am, I'm just not going to just sit there and be quiet. So I was just going to New York media every day. And I'm the reason I'm not playing because they're trying to lose on purpose. They're trying to tank.
0: pretty messed up because they just told me this morning that I'm starting. I'm coming to the game. Didn't even play.
22: So, and you know that the New York media is trying to literally burn the Knicks in every situation possible. So it was everywhere. And many times Scott Perry and Coach Fizdale told me to shut up. Do not talk about this. It's going to affect your contract. I was like, listen, I don't care because I'm a competitor and I want those fans to know that you guys are trying to lose on purpose. I said that to Coach Fizdale. And so there are still actual videos out there. So the whole crowd started to chant, "We want Cantor."
1: And it's Cantor sitting at the end of the Knicks bench. He's not played in the last four games.
3: The previous game, Kennedy were right behind us with the Cantor chants.
22: And I knew as soon as that there was going to be so much pressure on them, they're going to have to put me in a game. And I just wanted to make sure that it happened with the Knicks because that was going to be my last game forever with the Knicks. So the Coach Fizdale put me in a game, and I'm like, this is my last game ever. I want to just thank the fans.
1: Cantor planting a kiss to the Knicks logo at center court.
3: Crowd cheering everything that he does.
22: So I literally get on my knees and kiss the Knicks logo. And then the whole crowd just went crazy. And that was, the last game that I ever played because a couple days later was the trade deadline. That's when they released me. And they even said, like, listen, we're going to try to trade you, but if not, then we're just going to release you. I was like, perfect. And that's when they released me. That's when I signed with Portland Trail Blazers. We made the conference finals. And one of the reporters was like, well, you had a tough journey coming here. What do you think? I was like, well, I just want to start with thanking the Knicks for allowing me to just, you know, I had to troll.
17: For giving me the chance to go to the playoffs this year.
22: No, I had to troll, man. But that's actually what happens. But no players will talk about it. Because the reason is, if they talk about it, they know that they're not going to get a good contract. Because the other GM's going to think like, well, you know, he's sharing.
17: He's going to do this here too, so.
22: Exactly, what's happening in the locker room. But like, I have to share it because these people literally, they were telling me, we're going to sit you because we want to get Zion Williamson. And I was like, oh, that's disgusting. I'm going to expose you.
17: We'll be right back with more from former NBA player and human rights activist Enes Kanter Freedom here on Sports in America. Stay with us.
13: Plenty of clouds across the region for the afternoon. A shower or thunderstorm possible. We'll get up into the middle 80s. Any showers or thunderstorms end during the evening, partly to mostly cloudy overnight, low 65 to 70. Becoming partly sunny Sunday, we could see another shower or thunderstorm late in the day, high in the lower to middle 80s. Partly sunny, afternoon showers and storms Monday, high again in the lower to middle 80s. I'm meteorologist Scott Kaplan for 88.9 KETR.
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17: This is Sports in America, and we are back with former NBA player and human rights activist Enes Kanter Freedom. While Enes was learning to stand up to Knicks management, he had his sights set a lot higher. In his home country of Turkey, then Prime Minister Recep Tayyip Erdogan and his administration were embroiled in a corruption scandal, facing allegations of bribery and a massive money laundering scheme across the country's federal government. When journalists, police officers, and judges started to investigate and prosecute these crimes, the federal government ordered their arrest. Enes decided to speak out against the Turkish president, a move that would have powerful and personal consequences for Enes. So the leader of Turkey, President Erdogan has been a target of a lot of your activism and complaints. You know, for people who don't follow Turkish politics and world politics that closely, what is it about Erdogan that you want the world to know and that you have a problem with?
22: So there was a big corruption scandal happened in Turkey back in 2013. That's when they caught Erdogan, some of his family members, and some of the people in the Turkish parliament.
4: The sprawling corruption scandal in Turkey is unraveling fast as part of a probe into allegations of illegal money transfers to Iran and bribery for construction projects. Under fire Prime Minister Recep Tayyip Erdogan is battening down the hatches, replacing half his
22: cabinet. And after that, he started to go around and put innocent people in jail. He put, you know, journalists, prosecutors, he started to shut down media outlets. And I was like, I don't care who you are, but if you are fighting against free media, I'm going to say something. So that was the first time I put a tweet out there, right? Because of the NBA platform, it became a conversation in America, in Turkey and Middle East, and also Europe. So I'm like, even one simple tweet can affect this much from now, and I'm going to start paying attention about, you know, what's going on in Turkey. So I remember, like, after

0: So I remember, like, after that, my teammates used to go out and I used to go back to my hotel. I still have to study the relationship between America and Turkey, the things that are happening in the Middle East, Europe, NATO. The more I studied, the more I realized I was like, I got to speak up, man. I started to speak up. The big, you know, platform started to give me a voice. And the more I speak up, the more that really pissed off the Turkish government. They sent so much, like, warnings. My dad, we were just talking about him. He was one of the biggest scientists in Turkey. They fired him. My sister, she went to medical school for 6 years and she still cannot find a job. I think the saddest one was my little brother, because he wanted to be like his big brother playing NBA. He was playing basketball, but he was getting kicked out of every team because of the same last name. So they were getting affected so much, they had to put a statement out there and said, we are disowning Enes. The letter actually still out there on Google. So
1: this is the letter that your father
0: disowned me. Yeah,
1: wrote disowning you. Do you believe that he wanted to disown you, or do you think he was pressured by the Turkish government?
0: No, he pressured a lot by the Turkish government. And then after that, the Turkish government didn't believe that. They sent police to my house in Turkey and they raided the whole house and they took every electronics away. Phones, computers, laptops, iPads, because
1: your father disowning you wasn't enough for them. I mean, they wanted to punish him even more.
0: Well, because they wanted to see if I'm still in contact with my family or not. They couldn't find no evidence. They still took my dad in jail for a while. But we put so much pressure from with NBA, some of the players, media, politicians, they had to let him go. But then after that, you know, the Turkish government revoked my passport. They put my name on Interpol list, so in their eyes, I'm now an international criminal. I had a conversation with some of the people in the State Department here. They gave me a list. I am now only allowed to travel to 29 countries in the world. If anywhere else, I will be deported back to Turkey because of the extradition deal.
1: And have you been able to contact your family at all? I mean, I just think about those early stories of how much your dad and mom meant to you and the advice they gave you.
0: So I have a brother who plays basketball overseas. So I have conversation with him and he has conversation with my family. Because if it goes from directly from me to my family in Turkish government side, it's an act of terrorism. And they do listen, all the phones and all that, whatever. At one point, they even stopped showing NBA teams that I played for in Turkey. And the fans started to get mad at me. I'm like, well, what did I do? You know? So they revoked my passport. They put my name on Interpol list. The death threats at one point was so much when I was playing for Portland. I had to stay in a hotel room. And when I was on a road game, the FBI came to my hotel room. They set up this thing called panic button. They said, whenever you feel uncomfortable, whenever you feel threatened, push that button and we'll be there in 2-3 minutes.
1: Oh my God. I mean, they were worried that the Erdogan government was going to somehow find you in the U.S. And
0: because there was so much death threats out there. And then just recently, a couple of years ago, I went to Vatican, had an amazing meeting with the Pope. And right after that meeting, it became obviously viral. And the Turkish government put a bounty on my head. This is actually out there on the internet. You can look it up. 500,000 bounty. And the next day, FBI called me. They said, listen, this will trigger so many bad people. I believe they meant like mafias or some like serial killers maybe. They said, we need you to come back to U.S. immediately. So literally the next flight, I got on a flight. I came to America. So the things have been definitely challenging, but I know that it's for a good cause.
1: I will say, I still remember I interviewed Erdogan in 2011. I think he was still prime minister then. It was a really interesting period because he and Assad in Syria were just starting to have tensions. He had been, you know, just lambasting Israel for a lot of reasons. And I was challenging him in this hotel room on some of his decisions and like the death stare from him. Like I was like, I am a U.S. citizen. I'm in my own country. I'm in New York City. I'm a free independent journalist. But there was something about, I don't know, those eyes where it is one of the most memorable interviews of my career because I was like, if I make you too mad, like I don't feel safe. And that feels crazy, but
0: no, he's a very bad man.
1: Imagine a conversation with your father, if you could have one. Like, do you think he would say to you, I'm glad that you have fought this fight, even if it meant that I had to serve time in prison? How do you imagine that conversation going?
0: I know my mom will be proud. My dad, I'm not sure, because he really wanted me to be like,

0: the best basketball player ever that came out of Turkey. He wanted me to be focused on basketball. He cared about, obviously, the things that are bigger than basketball. But my mom was just a bigger activist, I would say. So I don't know how that conversation will go with my dad, but I know with my mom, she will definitely be proud.
1: Do you feel some guilt that, like, your dad spent time in prison and maybe your advocacy played some role?
0: My advocacy did definitely played a very big, maybe the one and only role, because they were literally accusing of nothing. Literally, they put him in jail because of I was outspoken. That was the reason that he was in jail. But like I said again, man, I know what I'm doing is right because I don't talk about politics. I talk about human rights and political prisoners. No one can come out and say, well, don't talk about political prisoners. Don't talk about human rights violations. I feel like that's just everyone's duty in life, to be the voice of voices, people out there. So it is 100%, yes, I played the biggest role, I guess, but I believe it's bigger than my family.
1: In 2021, Enes officially became a U.S. citizen and officially changed his last name to Freedom to represent his dedication to human rights. The following year, he was traded from the Celtics to the Houston Rockets, always on the move. But subsequently, he was waived. He hasn't been signed by an NBA team since then. And he has said he suspects this is a forced retirement that's related to his activism. Enes has also stirred up some controversy in recent years. That's because he has seemed to be a vocal supporter of President Donald Trump, attending the 2024 Republican National Convention and also expressing support for Trump and interest in working with his administration. You wrote a piece in the Atlantic, and you wrote that authoritarian strongmen are getting stronger, yet far too many celebrities, athletes, and corporations still choose their money over their morals. I want to go there with you. There are a lot of people who see Donald Trump as the classic example of a strongman. And I know that you supported him for president in 2024 and have met with him and been seen with him. For people who see that as a total contradiction, that you are fighting strongmen around the world but supporting Donald Trump, what would you say to them?
0: So I did not actually support anyone. When I met with him, I had a conversation with him about the problems that are happening in Turkey. And I did say that I can't wait to work with you. But that was all about human rights. I met with the Clintons. I met with people around Biden. I even sent him a jersey. I met with many people in the Obama administration. But that doesn't mean I support them. Like I said again, I feel like my message is so pure. It's above politics. So I did not support anyone. So no, I did not really support any presidential candidate. I meet with them a lot because I used to live in D.C. for 2 years and I literally met with everyone, people on both sides. But like I said, again, just because of Donald Trump, who was out there all the time and is a very, for some people, it's a very extreme name, that one was just blew up. You know,
1: do you regret some of the things that fed that narrative? If you're saying it's not true, like, you know, I saw an interview with you at the Republican National Convention and photos with Trump. Like, do you wish that you hadn't fed that narrative?
0: But I'm like, I'll take with everyone, like literally, because like if you go on Google right now and if you put Enes Kanter Clintons, you will see my picture with Hillary Clinton, Bill Clinton. If you put Enes Kanter Biden, you will literally see me send my jersey. So like, I met with Nancy Pelosi. I met with Gavin Newsom. I met with Kathy Hochul. I met with DeSantis.
1: Well, let's set that aside. Like, let's the idea of a strong man. Like, as you watch what's happening right now, do you believe the narrative that a lot of Americans are concerned about, that we are watching sort of a strong man style of politics take hold in our country?
0: It's definitely very different than America had never seen before. But if you look at throughout the world right now, I think dealing with some of the authoritarian regimes and, I guess, dictatorships, you kind of have to be that way, you know? Because I believe if Trump wasn't in office, China would have invaded Taiwan. And Russia would have definitely even will go more crazy towards Ukraine. Iran would have just gone nuts on every other country that will go against them, you know? So, like, if it's controllable, I do think it's a good thing. Also, like, in America, I don't think there could be a dictatorship because you have rules and laws, you have the Supreme Court, you have the Congress, and you have the the Senate. And then if you don't do well, then you're going to lose the midterm election. So I don't think that there's going to be a dictatorship in America, but I do think that we definitely need a strong man in office to kind of like a scary, to scare other dictatorships out there.
1: Hmm. Here's my last question, Ennis. We might disagree on so much, but sports are something that we can all show up for together. By taking a stand, by athletes like fighting for issues, supporting different politicians, there's a world in which that undermines that sports is a place where you don't have to think about politics. You don't have to think about things that divide you. What is your reaction to that?
0: True. You know, actually, I had so many conversations with Americans, and they even said, like, we are going through so many difficulties throughout the day, and when I come home, I just want to have my drink in my hand and just watch the NBA, watch my favorite team to play, you know? I don't want to see the players talking about other than sports. It's kind of understandable, yes, because we are kind of like entertainers out there, and we're just like entertain people, I guess. But at the same time, I do think that like we need to have a better future and brighter future. And to do that, we have to somehow educate the youth, educate the kids out there. Because if there's no America, if there's no future in America one day, then China is next. And I don't want to think about what China would do to a free world, you know? So I kind of understand it. But at the same time, I do believe that athletes have an amazing role in our society.
1: And it's been a real pleasure. I really appreciate you taking time to chat with me.
0: Of course, man. Thank you for having me.
1: Next time on Sports in America, before Robert Parrish became the silent backbone of the 80s Celtics dynasty, he was a shy kid from Louisiana trying to learn the basics of basketball.
2: I couldn't catch it. I couldn't hold it. I couldn't dribble it. All I could do was look at it.
1: From brutal 1980s rivalries and championships in Boston to controversy and the darker moments that complicate his legacy, Parrish reflects on a life shaped by toughness on and off the court.
2: That's the advice I always give all the young players that would join our team. I told all of them the same thing. Stay ready. Be ready.
1: That's next time on Sports in America. This is Sports in America. I'm your host, David Green. Our executive producers are Joan Isabella and Tom Gressler. Our senior producer is Michael Olcott. Our producer is Michaela Winberg. And our associate producer is Bibiana Correa. Our engineer is Mike Villers. 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Our talent booker is Britt Kahn. 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
5: NPR News in Washington, I'm Nora Rahm. The U.S. Centers for Disease Control and Prevention is imposing travel restrictions on Americans and international travelers coming from countries affected by the Ebola outbreak. As NPR's Jonathan Lampert reports, only U.S. citizens and nationals are guaranteed entry into the country.
11: The Ebola outbreak in the Democratic Republic of Congo is already the third largest on record, with more than 800 suspected cases. On Friday, CDC announced that anyone coming to the U.S. from DRC, Uganda, or South Sudan would need to be screened at selected U.S. airports. Those include Washington Dulles International Airport, Hartsfield-Jackson Atlanta International Airport, and screening begins at the George Bush Intercontinental Airport in Houston on Tuesday. Travelers will be screened by CDC officials for any symptoms. The restrictions allow CDC officials to deny entry to permanent U.S. residents. On a press call Friday, CDC's Ebola response manager Satish Pillai said that the risk to the U.S. remains low. Jonathan Lambert, NPR News.
5: Lawyers for Mahmoud Khalil are asking the Supreme Court to hear his case. They say the Trump administration targeted him for deportation because of his pro-Palestinian views. NPR's Carrie Johnson reports.
15: Immigration authorities arrested Khalil last year, the first of several actions against international students who spoke out about the conflict in Gaza. Lawyers eventually won his release, but the Trump administration is trying to remove him from the U.S. by claiming he misrepresented his work history. Khalil has accused the government of misconduct. His complex legal problems are playing out in three separate courts. Now his lawyers say they will petition the Supreme Court to review the case. The ACLU says if he can be arrested for his speech, the administration can do the same to anyone with an unpopular opinion. Carrie Johnson, NPR News.
5: An Israeli strike in southern Lebanon killed six people yesterday, according to Lebanon's health ministry. NPR's Jawad Rizkala reports from Tyre, Lebanon.
16: I'm at the funeral in the southern Lebanese city of Tyre for three paramedics killed Friday in an Israeli double-tap strike. Captured on video by a neighbor, showing the paramedics gathered at the scene moments before the second strike hit as an ambulance arrived. They had rushed to help after a drone strike in the town of Deir Qanun and Neher killed a Syrian man and his young daughter and wounded his wife. Now they are being mourned by a crowd of fellow paramedics as ambulance convoys prepare to take them for burial in their hometown. Lebanon's health ministry says more than 120 paramedics have been killed in Israeli strikes since the war reignited on March 2nd. Jawad Rizkala, NPR News.
5: In northern China, rescue workers are searching for people still missing after an explosion at a coal mine last night. At least 90 people died. This is NPR News, Washington. An earthquake shook Hawaii last night. The U.S. Geological Survey put its magnitude at 6.0. There have been no reports of major damage or casualties. Cinema Sisters, the U.S.'s only all-lesbian film festival, isn't where most people might expect it to be. Derek Operly with member station WKMS reports the celebration turned 10 this weekend in Western Kentucky.
17: When the beloved Michigan Women's Music Festival ended in 2015 after four decades, its organizers gave out acorns and told people to plant their own creative seed in their home communities. For Paducah's Laura Petrie, that acorn grew into Cinema Sisters, a festival that brings women together for screenings and teaches them how to tell their own stories through filmmaking workshops.
18: I wanted to uplift the visions and the voices of my sisterhood because I know how incredible they are, how talented they are, and they needed somebody to give them a voice and a public space to show their art.
17: More than 20 films screened during Cinema Sisters this weekend, many made by women who learned how to tell their stories at the annual four-day festival. For NPR News, I'm Derek Operly in Paducah, Kentucky.
5: CBS News Radio signed off last night for the last time after nearly 100 years on the air. It began in 1927 and featured Edward R. Murrow during World War II, Robert Trout, and Charles Osgood. The first broadcast of a World Series baseball game could be heard in 1938. The company announced it's ending the service because of challenging economic realities. I'm Nora Rahm, NPR News.
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20: Plenty of clouds for the afternoon. Any lingering showers or thunderstorms will end. We'll get up into the middle 80s. A shower or thunderstorm this evening, partly to mostly cloudy overnight, low 65 to 70. Partly sunny, chance for an afternoon shower or thunderstorm Sunday, high in the lower to middle 80s. Partly sunny Monday, a better chance for afternoon showers and thunderstorms, highs in the lower to middle 80s again. I'm meteorologist Scott Kaplan for 88.9 KETR.
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22: Seared Atlantic salmon with new potatoes and some focaccia on the side.
23: Wine.
22: All along, our wine glasses were topped off.
23: Yes, wine is definitely a fruit, people.
22: Until the end, when we were presented with chocolate cake and coffee. I mean, I'll say, it was very good. But Sam calls this meal the Last Supper, not like in the Bible, more because many of these dishes are under threat because of climate change.
23: Now, this menu has been put together with ingredients that experts and models predict will not be around for our kids and our grandkids. And you'll see that it's many of the foods that we hold dear.
22: Sam first gave this dinner over a decade ago at the Paris Climate Accords, when he realized that food and agriculture were not on the agenda.
23: When we say the words climate change, what do the words climate change actually mean? The point here is not to depress you or to scare you. It's not. It's to try to make an emotional connection in a way that I think only food can, to understand really what's at stake when we're having these conversations. Now, the good news is, on our plates really does hold some of the biggest both problems, but also potentials to solve these challenges of anywhere that we have. And that's the part that gives me a ton of hope.
22: There's a movement afoot to change the way we grow our food and eat. Because right now, global food production is a huge contributor to climate change. And the warming planet is making it harder for farmers to grow ingredients we take for granted. We've learned that eating local and organic foods are good for us and the environment. But it's just not enough. Agriculture needs to change drastically if we want to continue eating the foods we know and love and nourish the planet's billions of inhabitants. And so today on the show, figuring out the complicated future of food. A chef, a farmer, and a biotechnologist share how they're searching for solutions. So back to Sam Katz. He was cooking for the Obama family in the White House when he started working with them to get Americans to rethink how they eat, and ended up getting into food policy as well.
23: Most people didn't even have a basic connection at that point to their health and well-being and food. The idea that it was having such a big impact on so many people's health, we hadn't connected those dots. And it was a lot of work to do to just try to say, like, how do we shift the culture and put these issues and how we're feeding ourselves sort of front and center?
22: You may remember some of their campaigns to make school lunches more nutritious.
24: Wait a minute! Are you First Lady Mrs. Michelle Obama?
22: Like Michelle Obama on Sesame Street. Motivating kids to move more and eat healthier.
24: What are you doing here on Sesame Street?
25: I'm about to have this nice, healthy breakfast.
23: The idea was, one, can we start to shift the culture? Like, can we really elevate these issues on people's minds and start to shift our core values? And that we care about the health of food and the impact that food is having on our society and on our culture.
22: But here we are now, a decade later, and you have moved on to another pressing food problem.
23: Yep.
22: Tell me about that transition.
12: Well, I think the health of ourselves as humans and the health of the planet are inextricably linked. And climate change, which of course Fukunaga is a major driver of, is starting to decimate our capacity to feed ourselves. And the future is pretty scary when you start to see what the models look like in terms of our ability to grow the basic foods that we consume every day and some of the implications behind that. So for me, it's one big set of issues that we have to grapple with. But if we don't solve climate, all of the other things we care about in food are going to be just deeply impacted. And a lot of the progress that we've made are just going to be undermined by climate.
22: Sam Cass picks up again from his Last Supper dinner in 2024.
12: Our oceans are really on the front lines of climate change. In the Pacific Northwest, 2 years ago, they closed the snow crab fishery for the first time in its history. They did that because that fishery had gone from 11.7 billion crabs in 2018 to 1.9 billion last year. That's over an 80% collapse of that population in just 5 years. Now, there was hope that, you know, nature is resilient and that population will rebound. But just about a month ago, officials announced that that fishery would be closed for the second straight year because the population just had not recovered. That absolutely decimates those fishermen who have depended on that fishing grounds for generation. Now, let's turn to fruit. That beautiful little peach jam in the little mozzarella cup you had. Last year, we lost 95% of the Georgia peach crop. 95%. And when you start to look at the models and how our environment is changing, in our lifetimes, I don't believe we'll be growing peaches in Georgia at all. And what's Georgia without a peach? But I'm going to go to a fruit that is even more important, at least to me. And this is where these issues start to get pretty serious for me. That fruit is wine. The National Academy of Sciences predicts that by 2040, assuming we hit 2 degrees, or if and when we hit 2 degrees, the world's wine growing regions will be cut in about half in terms of what can sustain wine. Just a few weeks ago, one of the largest cava producers in Spain announced that they were laying off 80% of their workforce, about 615 people. It's a big operation because they simply were not going to have grapes to harvest this year. There are producers in Champagne that are buying land in England because they do not believe they will be able to make champagne in Champagne in the foreseeable future. Now, you know things are really bad when the French are buying land in England to make champagne. It's like, sound the alarm. We got a problem here.
10: There are going to be some people listening who are like, well, boo-hoo, you and your fancy friends can't have your champagne, your cava, and your crab cakes. How do you explain the stakes to them? Why do you think this is an effective way to show people?
12: Oh, well, I wish I could stop there. So let's keep going. Let's talk about wheat and rice.
10: Staples.
12: So the world, 60% of the world's calories comes from wheat, rice, and corn. 60% from those three crops. Okay. Those three crops keep life on planet Earth going. So the warmer we get, the worse it's going to be for yield. The other part is right now about 15% of the world's wheat is grown in persistent drought conditions. By 2040, that number will be 60%. So you're going to see massive collapses season over season in different parts of the world of full crops that just fail. Mm. And remember, the population is going to continue to grow. So it's not just sort of the current 7 billion. All the models show we'll get to be about 10 billion people by mid-century. So we have to feed a lot more people in a much more challenging climate as the yields are declining. It is a pretty serious situation.
22: So what can we do? Well, Sam says we need to tackle three areas to turn that situation around. First, let's talk about the consumer. He says we need to show companies that we want climate-friendly products. Only then will those companies truly invest in making products that are both sustainable and affordable.
12: We as consumers have to start choosing foods that are produced in a more climate-friendly and environmental-friendly way. And however we can do that, by supporting companies that are making any kind of claim, even if it's not true, we have to start moving the market so that all companies know that if they want to grow and they want to hold on to their consumer base, they have to start taking the environment into account.
10: What do you mean, even if it's not true?
12: Meaning that right now, there's work to do to hold these companies accountable, because there's plenty of companies who are saying these things and it's just nonsense. Like, it's not real.
10: Greenwashing.
12: It's greenwashing. There's some companies that are really trying to figure it out. So there's a bunch of nascent emerging brands that are doing a great job and starting to prove like it's possible. But the big companies right now, people aren't buying climate friendly. It's not a driver of sales. So right now for them, they look at their math. They're like, I need to invest how much money in changing my whole supply chain? And the CMO is like, I can't sell that. The mass market's not buying that.
10: And presumably it's at a premium as well.
12: Right. There's a premium. There's a cost to this transition. And one thing we haven't figured out is who's going to pay for it. And consumers have to start sending a very strong signal to these big companies, especially, that I'm going to choose products that are at least claiming to try to do a better job with the environment.
22: Next, more foods need to be developed that don't increase global warming, but actually help reduce it.
12: So with the right practices and some tools, food and agriculture can be sequestering megatons and gigatons of carbon, like really bend the global emissions curve. So you start doing practices like cover cropping and no-tilling, so you're not turning up the soil and you're helping to build the ecological health around that ecosystem. Those microbes in the soil will start pulling down carbon through the plants and storing it in the soil. One company I'm very excited about has fungi microbes, like little fungi, that you coat seeds with, and they're pulling down like 3 tons of carbon per acre per year and storing that carbon more permanently in the soil. So shifting our practices with a different mindset and starting to incentivize and pay farmers to solve some of these big problems is the answer. The problem right now is like we're asking farmers to make all these changes and take on all the risk in those changes and with no real short-term economic benefit to them.
22: Finally, as more climate-friendly farming practices and products become available, our culture around what we eat on a daily basis has to change too, he says.
12: This is the one place in our daily lives that we can collectively have a really big impact. And how we eat gives us a shot every single day to try to do a better job. And it doesn't have to be some big overhaul. Little by little, it can have a big impact. Not to be stressed about it, not to get all worked up about it. And if you have a steak every once in a while, I have a steak every once in a while. It's a treat.
10: It's a treat.
12: It's a treat. I love a ribeye. Like, I'm not going to lie. I'm not going to pretend like anybody who tells you a ribeye doesn't taste good, I think it's insane. Like, I just don't think they know what they're talking about. But like, that's okay. We just can't eat giant portions and we can't eat it all the time.
22: When we come back, we wrap up the Last Supper with some dessert and coffee. And chef-turned-food-policy wonk Sam Kass predicts what happens next for food and climate. On the show today, the future of food. I'm Manoush Zomorodi, and you're listening to the TED Radio Hour from NPR. We'll be right back.
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4: It's the TED Radio Hour from NPR. I'm Manoush Zomorodi. On the show today, the complicated future of food. And we were just talking to former Obama White House chef Sam Kass, who is now a food policy guy and hosts dinners that he calls the Last Supper. On the menu, dishes that are in jeopardy because of our changing climate.
8: This is not some far out future challenge.
4: In 2024, I attended one of his Last Suppers, where he also delivered his TED Talk.
8: Now, I wish I could tell you, you know, you're still going to have your dessert and everything is fine.
4: Alongside coffee and chocolate cake for dessert.
8: And in some ways, chocolate is faring the worst. So probably you've never probably had a bite of chocolate that wasn't grown within about 10 degrees of the equator by smallholder farmers. And there is not a single model that shows that if and when we hit 2 degrees, any of that region will be suitable for chocolate production. It will be too dry and too hot. And again, this year, chocolate prices are up by 50% because those production ecosystems have been hammered by drought and extreme weather. Raise your hand if you've had a cup of coffee today or a cup of tea. Oh yeah, I'm sorry, I know. Much of coffee is grown sort of in the valleys around mountainous areas, shade-grown coffee. And as it started to warm on the bottom of those mountains, it's just become simply too hot. About 75 of the 124 wild varieties of coffee are on the verge of extinction right now. And that's really a problem because much of the genetic material that we will need to try to produce hybrid varieties that could thrive in much more volatile climate are going to be lost.
4: You said earlier that back when you were in the Obama White House, that there was sort of a sense that people were ready for a change when it came to how they thought about their food, the cultural implications, the way that they understood how it related to their neighborhood, to their community. Are we ready for this next sort of way of thinking about food? Do we still have a lot of work to do before these changes happen?
8: There's mixed signals. Mm-hmm. When we were in the Obama administration, the big ag groups, first of all, did not engage with us. And if you said the word climate change, it was like you were spitting in their face. It was like the greatest offense. There was no discussion. Now, you have the biggest, most conservative ag groups sitting down and forming formal coalitions with some of the most well-known environmental groups to figure out how to galvanize agriculture to start solving these problems. And I would have bet every dollar I would ever make that that would never happen. On the other hand, you know, you still don't see the mass consumer rallying on this. You see parts of politics starting wanting to still go backwards on these things, which is like, you know, there's reasons to feel good and there's reasons to feel concerned. I think we have no choice but to figure out how to galvanize more people. And I'm father of two boys, Sai and Rafa. They're 6 and 5. And our ability to hand to the next generation the quality of life, the richness and deliciousness of life that we were given is truly at stake. And that's why these issues matter. And that's why working to make some better food choices matter. That's why voting matters. That's why advocacy in your church or your business that you either run or work at, in your schools, wherever you are, putting these issues forward matter. Asking the questions matter.
4: That was Sam Kass. He's the author of The Last Supper, How to Overcome the Coming Food Crisis. On the show today, the future of food. So that question of how to incentivize farmers to change how they grow staple crops so that they're better for the environment and make money? Well, there's a family farm getting closer to an answer here in the U.S. I met up for coffee with Jim Whitaker and his daughter, Jessica Whitaker Allen, to hear their somewhat radical approach to growing rice.
9: So rice is the single largest calorie consumed around the world every day. It feeds more people than any other crop. When we harvest it, it goes straight to the mill. We take the husk off and it's ready to eat.
4: Rice is calorie dense, a good source of protein. It stores well, which is why about half of the world eats it every day. And the Whitaker family has been growing rice for six generations.
9: Yeah, we've been in Arkansas for over 130 or 40 years. And sometimes I wonder, why did they stop here? Did their wagon break or what happened? But there's not many of us left. We're just only a few, me and my brother.
10: And I mean, I didn't even know that there was rice farming in Arkansas in the United States.
9: So Arkansas is the largest rice growing state in the country. We have six rice growing states. It's the largest one. About half of our rice is exported and about half of it is eaten inside the U.S.
10: So if I go to the grocery store and buy like Uncle Ben's or something like that, it could be from you?
9: If you bought Uncle Ben's ready-to-eat rice, there's a strong chance one in every three of those come off our farm.
10: Oh, wow. Okay.
9: Yeah.
10: So let's go back to how you got to be such a big supplier of rice in this country. You tell a story about how you were 22 and you were like, okay, I'm grown up. I'm going to start my own farm. But not that easy.
9: No, it's not. I mean, I remember it like it was yesterday. We drove to the bank and didn't have two nickels to rub together, and we got a FHA beginning farmer loan and took off. So my brother and I rented a farm.
4: Here's Jim Whitaker on the TED stage.
9: Farming is a very capital-intensive business. My dad couldn't help us. He didn't have the finances. He could not help us get started. And let me tell you something about renting a farm when you're 22 years old. No one rents you a farm unless no one else wants to rent it. It was a big piece of land. It was cash rent. I mean, the stakes were set. We were doomed to fail. And we weren't focused on environmental sustainability back then. We were focused on economic sustainability. How do we make higher yield? How do we use less fertilizer? How do we get to the next year and feed our family?
10: In my mind, I mean, when you say rice farming, I mean, sorry, it's such a cliche, but I'm picturing, you know, rice fields in Vietnam or, you know, where there's water everywhere and people picking the rice. And
9: right.
10: And is that what it looks like?
9: Okay, so rice around the world is grown in a flooded environment. This is for weed control purposes. When they plant the rice in the water, grasses don't grow well in the water. So that's why people use water all these thousands of years to grow rice, is for weed control. Now, you know, I was in Bangkok a few months ago and a farmer was on his back porch. I'm like, well, how do you know if that's right? He said, well, that's the way we've always done it. I say I'm a fifth generation farmer. He's probably a 100th generation farmer. I mean, they've probably been farming rice there for 2,000 years in that same field. It's just the way he's always done it.
4: For thousands of years, rice has been grown in tiers of flooded fields. You've probably seen the photos. They look like massive green staircases. But about 20 years ago, Jim and his family started wondering what would happen if they didn't grow rice this way. They started experimenting with different methods, like getting rid of those tiers.
9: So one of the first things we did on our rice fields, we adopted a technique that's a little different. We leveled our fields completely flat. This is called zero grade. Rice all over the world is grown in a flooded environment. And most people use the natural contour of the earth to cascade the water down and let the water flow downhill. We call it continuous flood. They continuously put water on their fields. And we leveled ours flat with a perimeter road. And what that perimeter road lets us do is capture rainfall. So we're actually pumped less water, we're actually able to use less water, we have less runoff, less erosion, less nutrients leaving our field. Nothing leaves our field unless we want it to. So it happens that economic and environmental sustainability go hand in hand, along with social sustainability. As we use less fertilizer, use less water, our yields start going up.
4: By flattening the rice fields, the Whitakers gave rain and fertilizer more time to soak into the soil. And that road they built around the fields, it collected excess water that they could reuse. So using less resources was good for the environment and the Whitakers' finances. Jessica Whitaker Allen, Jim's daughter, remembers helping out with those early experiments as a teenager.
5: I guess I was around 16, 17 years old. And we had a project 1 year to see and monitor our water use on our farm. And I would actually go monitor and record that data weekly after rain events just to make sure, you know, we've got this. And that's really when we started tracking this. We saw that our water use was down. And so we really started recording all this stuff by hand in just an Excel spreadsheet. We didn't know what we were doing.
4: But you knew you were onto something.
5: Yes. Uh-huh. So we started recording everything. Let's add more data points to that. Let's add our fertilizer. Let's add our fuel usage. And so we didn't know what was important or how it would be important.
4: That's when Jim and Jessica began to question the other fundamental tenet of growing rice, keeping the fields flooded. They decided to cycle the fields between flooding and letting them go dry.
10: So, okay, that's what's counterintuitive, right? Is because people think that rice needs to be in water all the time.
11: It's got to be submerged all the time, and it doesn't. And they think if I let it dry up, I'm going to hurt it some kind of way. So the varieties we're using are hybrids,
10: okay,
11: and they're very resilient.
10: So they can take it when the field gets dried out.
11: They can take it.
4: Not only did the rice do surprisingly well, this new method had other advantages for the climate because...
11: soil is full of microbes.
4: Microbes that multiply if crops are underwater.
11: And what they're doing in the soil on a basic level is they're down there chewing away, eating up the biomass that's left over from the crop before. So they're digesters. And out of that comes methane. The same way it happens in cattle operations or whatever.
4: Methane is a notorious greenhouse gas, and rice farming accounts for 8 to 11% of global methane emissions.
11: So when we dry the soil, that anaerobic microbial that's living in that soup, that mushy soil, either dies or goes dormant. So we break his life cycle. And then it stops emitting methane, but it doesn't hurt the rice. It actually helps rice when you use less water.
4: That reduces the emissions, the methane, by how much?
11: Last year our documented emission reduction was 79%.
4: Oh, wow.
11: But we say that we're going to reduce it 50% on our package, but our documented last year was 79% reduction.
10: So you're reducing the emissions, but you're still growing just as much rice?
11: Just as much rice.
13: So Jessica went to college, got a ag business degree, a sustainability minor, went on to get her MBA, emphasis on finance. Now she's back helping me with protocols and data collection. So we established what is called the Smart Rice Protocol, and we have one of the first ever third-party verified sustainable rice packages that hit the market a few months ago, and we're trying to get in retail locations, and I think that's going to be the future.
4: But it's been tough getting retailers to sell climate-friendly rice. So the Whitakers are now partnering with over 30 other sustainable rice growers to try and create a market for climate-friendly rice. Recently, Jim also started advising an organization that is working to get more farms to invest in agriculture that earns a Climate Smart certification.
11: Almost like an organic certification.
4: Mm-hmm.
11: There are only a few in the world that are doing this, so it doesn't mean anything yet. We hope it means a lot in a few years.
5: I mean, take a walk through your supermarket. Everything's greenwashed. You can put whatever you want to on a package, and there's no rules. There's no standards. So we're trying to make that standard.
4: So there is opportunity here.
11: There's opportunity. I'm not doing it for nothing.
4: Is it going to cost the consumer more?
11: I think it will until we can get to scale. And I think it should cost the consumer a little bit more because they're partnering along this journey to clean up the climate. So we need to expand the price of rice just a little bit. And I'm working with a lot of companies that have that mindset to get more money to the farmer and help them do the stuff we're talking about doing.
5: Our town has 4,000 residents and one stoplight. The nearest airport, Starbucks, shopping mall, Whole Foods is 2 hours away in any direction. Without places like this and farmers like us, you'd be hungry, naked, and sober. We are going to work with farmers in Southeast Arkansas to educate them about the benefits of growing sustainable rice. We're going to work with veterans, immigrants, limited resource, and socially disadvantaged farmers. Farmers that aren't so different from my family just a few generations ago. We will then implement pay-for practices such as alternate wetting and drying, cover crop, no-till, and low-till. We will then help them learn about and document their greenhouse gas benefits, monitor, measure, report, and verify them, then market and sell that rice at a premium to help them realize the benefits of producing sustainable rice, the economic advantage.
11: Let me tell you why that's important. There are 400 million acres of rice grown globally. It is the largest emitter of methane gas. It is the largest user of irrigation water. And our methods, if used, can reduce greenhouse gas by 50%, reduce water use by 50%, increase yields to feed a hungry world.
10: So let's say there's a farmer watching this and thinking, like, I don't know much about these practices, or you meet someone and they're like, how do I even begin to do this? What right now is the way that they learn to put some of these more sustainable practices to work?
11: So you just got to get plugged in and sometimes challenge the "this is the way my dad always did it" mentality.
10: What would your dad say to that?
11: My dad wouldn't even recognize the farm today if he was still alive.
10: Really?
11: It's changed that much. I mean, when he retired and when my brother and I went back to the family farm, he could ride around every day and tell us what was wrong with everything and then be happy and go home. But you could tell he was thrilled to have us there. And we immediately did the makeover to his farm, and he's like up in arms, you know, "What are y'all doing? You're ruining that field. I don't think it should be done that way." And we just kept going. And then that fall, he said, "That's the prettiest rice I've ever seen." So he didn't understand that sometimes you have to, you know, it's gonna look uglier before it looks better.
4: That was rice farmer Jim Whitaker and his daughter, Jessica Whitaker Allen. You can see their full talk at TED.com. When we come back, the future of meat. On the show today, the future of food. I'm Manoush Zomorodi, and you're listening to the TED Radio Hour from NPR. Stay with us.
14: Mostly cloudy skies for the afternoon. A shower or thunderstorm possible. Will top out in the middle 80s. A shower or thunderstorm this evening, partly to mostly cloudy overnight, low in the middle to upper 60s. Partly sunny Sunday, chance for an afternoon shower or thunderstorm, high getting up to 80 to 85. Partly sunny Monday, showers and thunderstorms likely in the afternoon, high in the lower to middle 80s. I'm meteorologist Scott Kaplan for 88.9 KETR.
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4: It's the TED Radio Hour from NPR. I'm Manoush Zomorodi. On the show today, the complicated future of food. So as we've heard, staple crops like rice are big emitters of greenhouse gases. But even more so, meat production. Growing and grazing animals takes a lot of resources. So what if it didn't have to?
12: Yeah, there is so much we could potentially unlock by creating a world where we can farm cells for food.
4: This is Isha Datar. She first started thinking about this 15 years ago in college.
12: So I started as an undergrad student at the University of Alberta.
4: Isha was a cell biology major who really cared about the environment, but who also loved to eat meat.
12: Yes, I really got into steak tartare. This is like 2008. I mean, I thought that was a bit precocious for someone in undergrad.
4: And one day, she saw a poster promoting a meat science class. She signed up.
12: Meat 404, I think it was called.
4: I'm sorry, I have to ask, what is a meat science class?
12: Yeah, so in this class, we learn all about what meat is, how muscle transforms into meat, the meat industry. And I just remember feeling like, oh my God, we all have to become vegetarian tomorrow or vegan.
4: Yeah.
12: And that lasted for a couple weeks, that idea. And then a few classes later, we were just packing up our bags and our professor just mentions very casually, he's like, oh, maybe one day we'll grow food from cells.
4: Oh, so you just kind of tossed that one out there.
12: Yeah. And I just, that was my real epiphany, which was, oh my gosh, yes, absolutely, that is going to happen.
4: That was all Isha needed to hear. She was hooked on the idea of cultivated meat and ended up writing her final paper on exactly how to grow meat from cells in a lab to eat. Because the concept of growing protein cells, it had been around, but applying it to food was pretty new.
12: And so I wrote this paper really pulling from medical journals that were looking at, you know, growing skin tissue for burn victims, like growing cell culture, but for medical purposes. And I wrote about the idea of applying that to food.
4: The paper was published in a peer-reviewed journal in 2010. And a lot has happened since. Isha has become a leader in the field of cellular agriculture. She's watched as billions of dollars have poured into cultivated meat startups.
16: Lab-grown meat is on the rise.
4: And the science has accelerated. In 2013, a professor unveiled the first lab-grown hamburger.
17: The first lab-grown burger has been cooked.
4: It cost over $300,000 to make. In 2016, there was the first lab-grown meatball.
18: This is the first time a meatball has ever been cooked with beef cells.
4: And then the first cell-based ribeye steak, the first lab-grown salmon, and the first cultivated chicken nuggets.
19: It tastes like chicken.
18: Because it is chicken. Just
4: and in 2021, Isha told an excited TED audience that cultivated meat could be coming to a dinner plate near you.
20: To me, this chicken nugget, this hamburger, this sausage, all made from cells instead of animals, aren't just fast food products. They're our ticket to a new food system. Here's how it works. Rather than raise a whole chicken with beaks, feathers, sentience, we grow the meat directly from muscle cells. We take a small biopsy from a living animal and then extract the cells of interest. Muscle cells in particular love to attach onto surfaces. It helps them grow and elongate into those long muscle fibers that we're so familiar with. So we might provide a scaffolding material for those cells to adhere onto. And then, of course, we have to feed the cells something. So we'd put them in a liquid medium that provides all the nutrients that these cells need to grow and divide. Lastly, the cells on the scaffold in the medium all grow within a bioreactor, which is kind of like a large stainless steel tank, looks a lot like brewing equipment, and can be just as big as well. And the bioreactor really just provides that constant, stable environment that those cells need to flourish in. And after those cells get a chance to mature into muscle fibers, we might harvest the cells and the tissues and then turn them into a nugget. Now, this wouldn't just be better for chickens and cows and pigs and the people who have to farm them and slaughter them. This could be better for the whole world. I mean, if this all works, it's our once-in-a-lifetime opportunity to get a second chance at agriculture, to do things better and to learn from our mistakes.
4: At this point, some of you might be wondering, when can I buy this meat? Well, it might be a while, because in the last few years, cultivated meat has gotten a reality check. Startups have come and gone. The FDA and USDA gave their approval in 2023, but several states have banned it, bans that were upheld in court. And in the rest of the country, you won't find cultivated meat in grocery stores either. You'll have to go to Singapore. In 2024, it became the first country to sell cultivated chicken. But those products still mostly

0: 2024, it became the first country to sell cultivated chicken. But those products still mostly contain plant-based fillers, which is why they're affordable. Isha's learning that lab-grown animal products have a long road ahead.
1: So around the world, there are a lot of companies that are doing little tastings here and there of their cultivated meat product. The product on the market in Singapore is made of 3% cells, 97% plant stuff. And that's actually exciting. Like, that's actually a really great step forward. It just feels like disappointment because it's been pitted against this expectation that was set way too high. And that expectation is cool as a future forward, like holy grail expectation of where we could be one day. But that's also the hardest thing you could possibly do.
0: And is that because it's so hard to actually cultivate animal
1: Yes.
0: protein? Like, what's the big challenge here?
1: Yeah, it is incredibly hard to cultivate animal protein into these kind of 3D cuts, like a chicken breast or a steak.
0: Mm-hmm.
1: In 2017, I was able to taste a steak chip, like very thin, crispy. The reason why it was a chip is because cells grow really well in two dimensions, like in these very thin layers.
0: Oh.
1: Getting them to grow in three dimensions is a lot harder.
0: There was a point where just even getting the opportunity to take a taste of this was nearly impossible. Mm-hmm. And if you did get a taste, that bite morsel would have been worth hundreds of thousands of dollars, right?
1: It's pretty much still the same.
0: Huh. So I was at a TED event recently where I had a lettuce wrap with cultivated chicken in it. It was definitely not 100% because I think that would have been too expensive.
1: So there's some skepticism there as well. It's like, is this product actually going to be viable in the market in the long term? You know, it's a big question.
0: Yeah. I mean, no offense, Isha, but like that is far less sexier than the simple headline, lab meat is going to save us from climate change. Here's a big juicy hamburger.
1: I know. If you have ideas for what our like tagline should be, let me know. But this is the invisible work that really moves biotech along. It's not going to be one company that brings it to market in a way that changes the world. It's not going to be 10 companies. It's not going to be one university. It's going to be an entire new scientific discipline because there's a long technical path ahead of us.
0: I guess I'm surprised because when you gave your TED Talk in 2021, you seemed super optimistic, excited, really talking about the potential behind cultivated meat.
1: Yes. I am optimistic about it. I think it's an incredibly exciting idea. I don't necessarily know if meat is the thing that's going to change the world. I'm very fixated on this idea of growing food from cells more broadly. Meat is one such kind of product, but it's this, again, this kind of holy grail product. There's a lot of interesting things that we might discover in farming cells for food that aren't meat, but make a huge difference in the near term.
2: By farming cells, we could actually proactively envision agriculture for a climate-changed world. We could theoretically grow anything that might come from plants or animals from cells instead. Vanilla doesn't have to be rainforest farmed. Egg whites don't have to come with a yolk. Foie gras can be completely cruelty-free. And leather and silk don't have to come off the back of an animal or the home of a silkworm. In fact, we already consume cellular agriculture products in our everyday lives just in super small quantities. Several vitamins, flavors, and enzymes are already made in cell cultures. In fact, rennet, which is the set of enzymes used to turn milk into curds and whey for cheesemaking, used to come from the stomach lining of the fourth stomach of calves, baby cows. And in 1990, a cell-cultured version hit the market, a version of the key enzyme chymosin. And today, only 30-ish years later, 90% of rennet used for cheesemaking came from a bioreactor instead of a calf.
1: We're used to transforming food with biotechnology. It's arguably like the oldest technology we have is when we started fermenting foods. And we started making beer and kimchi and pickles and

0: yogurts and cheeses and all that kind of stuff. Like, that was us transforming foods with cell cultures. We could have never looked at a glass of milk and said we wanted it to be stinky with like veins of mold going through it and hard and it melts.
1: Mm.
0: And
1: you mean like cheese is basically what you just described in the most disgusting way possible. Okay.
0: Yeah, like, would someone have envisioned cheese from scratch? Had they never had cheese before?
1: Uh-huh.
0: And so similarly, if we looked at milk and couldn't have envisioned cheese, today we're looking at meat and we're just trying to make meat again. But maybe we can make the cheese of meat. That is such an exciting vision for me. Is unlocking the power of cell culture to just increase food culture instead of replicating a culture we already have.
1: Okay, last question. Do you still love steak tartare?
0: I do still love steak tartare. I've gone through long bouts of not eating meat, vegan, vegetarian, all that kind of stuff. But yeah, no, I'm still that conscious and conflicted carnivore that I was when I got into this.
1: That was Isha Datar, executive director of the nonprofit New Harvest. You can see her full talk at TED.com. We started today's show by talking about how we can preserve many of the foods we love, from crab cakes to the Georgia peach. We want to end the show with an artistic twist on the future of agriculture, specifically stone fruit. Artist Sam Van Aken works at the intersection of botany, conservation, and creative expression. Here he is on the TED stage in 2019, talking about his project, The Tree of 40 Fruit.
2: 100 years ago, there were 2,000 varieties of peaches, nearly 2,000 different varieties of plums, and almost 800 named varieties of apples growing in the United States. Today, only a fraction of those remain, and what is left is threatened by industrialization of agriculture, disease, and climate change. The Tree of 40 Fruit is a single tree that grows 40 different varieties of stone fruit. So that's peaches, plums, apricots, nectarines, and cherries all growing on one tree. It's designed to be a normal-looking tree throughout the majority of the year until spring, when it blossoms in pink and white, and then in summer bears a multitude of different fruit. I began the project for purely artistic reasons. I wanted to change the reality of the everyday. And to be honest, create this startling moment when people would see this tree blossom in all of these different colors and bear all of these different fruit. I create the Tree of 40 Fruit through the process of grafting. I'll collect cuttings in winter, store them, and then graft them onto the ends of branches in spring. In fact, almost all fruit trees are grafted because the seed of a fruit tree is a genetic variant of the parent. So that when we find a variety that we really like, the way that we propagate it is by taking a cutting off of one tree and putting it onto another. This is definitely not a sport of immediate gratification. It takes a year to know if a graft has succeeded. It takes 2 to 3 years to know if it produces fruit, and it takes up to 8 years to create just one of the trees. Each of the varieties grafted to the Tree of 40 Fruit has a slightly different form and a slightly different color. As the project continues, it's been conservation by way of the art world. As I've been asked to create these in different locations, what I'll do is I'll research varieties that originated or were historically grown in that area. I'll source them locally and graft them to the tree so that it becomes an agricultural history of the area where they're located. These are plums from just one tree of 40 fruit in 1 week in August. Several years into the project, I was told that I had one of the largest collection of these fruit in the eastern United States, which as an artist is absolutely terrifying. But in many ways, I didn't know what I had. I discovered that the majority of the varieties I had were heirloom varieties. Several of the varieties dated back thousands and thousands of years. And finding out how rare they were, I became obsessed with trying to preserve them. So I set out to create an orchard to make these fruit available to the public. So Governor's Island is a former naval base that was given to the city of New York in 2000. And it opened up all of this land just a 5-minute ferry ride from New York. And they invited me to create a project that we're calling the Open Orchard that'll bring back fruit varieties that haven't been grown in New York for over a century. Currently in progress, the Open Orchard will be 50 multi-grafted trees that possess 200 heirloom and antique fruit varieties. So these are varieties that originated or were historically grown in the region. Varieties like the early strawberry apple, which originated on 13th Street and 3rd Avenue. Since a fruit tree can't be preserved by seed, the Open Orchard will act like a living gene bank or an archive of these fruit. Like the Tree of 40 fruit, it'll be experiential. It'll also be symbolic. Most importantly, it's going to invite people to participate in conservation and to learn more about their food. Growing up on a farm, I thought I understood agriculture, and I didn't want anything to do with it. So I became an artist. But I have to admit that it's something within my own DNA. And I don't think that I'm the only one. 100 years ago, we were all much more closely tied to the culture, the cultivation, and the story of our food. And we've been separated from that. The Open Orchard creates the opportunity not just to reconnect to this unknown past, but a way for us to consider what the future of our food could be. Thank you.
1: Sam Van Aken is an artist and an associate professor at the School of Art at Syracuse University. And you can still visit the Open Orchard Project on Governor's Island in New York. Thank you so much for listening to our show about the future of food. This episode was produced by James Delahousie, Rachel Faulkner-White, Matthew Cloutier, Harsha Nahata, and Chloe Weiner. It was edited by Sanaz Meshkinpour and me. Our production staff at NPR also includes Fiona Guerin and Katie Monteleone. Irene Noguchi is our executive producer. Our audio engineers were Neil Tivolt, Robert Rodriguez, Gilly Moon, and David Greenberg. Our theme music was written by Ramtin Arablouei. Our partners at TED are Chris Anderson, Roxanne Highlash, Alejandra Salazar, and Daniela Balarezzo. I'm Manoush Zamarodi, and you've been listening to the TED Radio Hour from NPR.
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5: From the Center for Investigative Reporting and PRX, this is Reveal. I'm Al Ledson. People are supposed to call 911 when they're in crisis, but not all the calls are getting through.
6: I called 911 and I was on hold for 8 minutes.
7: I'm like, you call 911, I'll call 911. Where are the people who are supposed to pick up?
8: Okay, this is ridiculous.
5: Meanwhile, 911 dispatchers are working mandatory overtime to answer all the calls coming in and still falling behind.
9: People burn out and people leave, which causes greater vacancy, which means the people that are left have higher rates of trauma and PTSD.
5: Today on Reveal, the broken promise of 911. But first, this news.
10: Live from NPR News in Washington, I'm Nora Rahm. France has banned Israel's Minister of National Security from its territory in the latest reaction to the alleged Israeli mistreatment of pro-Palestinian activists who tried to deliver humanitarian aid to Gaza. NPR's Jane Arraf has details.
11: The minister, Itamar Ben-Gavir, posted a video of himself taunting activists on the Gaza-bound flotilla seized by Israel in international waters. The flotilla organizers later said that 40 of those on board, some of them European, had suffered broken ribs from being beaten by Israeli soldiers. It also recorded 12 reports of sexual violence, including anal rape and forced penetration with a handgun. NPR could not independently verify the reports. Israel called the sexual abuse allegations outright lies. It did not address the other assault claims. The flotilla was trying to deliver humanitarian aid and highlight the plight of Gazans who are still being killed in Israeli strikes. Jane Araf, NPR News, Beirut.
10: Secretary of State Marco Rubio arrived in New Delhi, India today, where he met with Prime Minister Narendra Modi. His mission is to shore up relations between the two countries, strained by U.S. tariffs on India.
8: We've expanded commercial ties now with more than $20 billion in investments. $20 billion in investments from Indian companies in the United States. We've deepened a security partnership through military exercises in the Indo-Pacific. And of course, as part of that, we recognize that an orderly and a secure consular system is vital to solidifying this important relationship.
10: The relationship has also been affected by the U.S. growing closer to India's rival Pakistan, which has been attempting to negotiate an end to the war. Rubio said the president's preference is to solve such problems with a diplomatic solution, but he said this problem will be solved one way or another. The travel site Kayak says domestic airfares are nearly 30% higher than they were a year ago. Gas prices are up some 40%. NPR's Stephen Bisaha reports millions of Americans are still expected to travel for the Memorial Day weekend.
12: Despite the prices, AAA expects 45 million Americans to travel this weekend, mostly by car. Those who are flying to L.A. paid some of the biggest price increases compared to last year, about $140 more for a flight. International trips are even more expensive. They're up about $200 on average. Drivers who want to save money can follow a few tips. Slow down, that's more fuel efficient. And make sure your tires are inflated, that also helps. And if you really want to save this travel season, consider moving your next road trip south. Louisiana, Georgia, and Mississippi have some of the cheapest gas prices in the country, only beaten by Indiana. Stephen Bisaha, NPR News.
10: This is NPR News. Some 40,000 people in Orange County, California, are under evacuation orders because of a hazardous leak. A storage tank had overheated Thursday and began emitting vapors into the air. Officials say the tank could fail and crack, resulting in an explosion or releasing the chemical into the ground. No injuries have been reported. People in Hawaii were rattled across the islands after a 6.0 earthquake struck last night. Hawaii Public Radio's Pixie Clay reports.
13: The U.S. Geological Survey said it happened around 9:46 Friday night in the South Kona area of Hawaii Island. The epicenter was in an area along the western flank of Mauna Loa. A magnitude 3.2 aftershock occurred 6 minutes later. Residents in the area described feeling violent side-to-side shaking. Hundreds of miles away on the island of Kauai, people also reported shaking. The Pacific Tsunami Warning Center said no tsunami was generated by the earthquake. There have been no reports of major damage. For NPR News, I'm Pixie Clay in Honolulu.
10: Today is World Turtle Day. People are urged to learn about, protect, and advocate for turtles and tortoises. Organizers say the creatures have been around for 220 million years, but the next 50 may be uncertain. Scientists estimate 61% of turtle species are threatened or are already extinct due to smuggling, habitat destruction, and climate change. Susan Tellum, the co-founder of American Tortoise Rescue, says turtles had survived the dinosaurs. It'd be a tragedy if they couldn't survive us. I'm Nora Rahm, NPR News in Washington.
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14: Plenty of clouds around through the afternoon. A shower or thunderstorm possible, high in the middle 80s. Partly to mostly cloudy tonight. Any lingering showers or storms end during the evening will drop into the middle to upper 60s. Partly sunny Sunday, chance for a late day shower or thunderstorm, high in the lower to middle 80s. Partly sunny Monday, showers and thunderstorms likely in the afternoon, high 80 to 85. I'm meteorologist Scott Kaplan for 88.9 KETR.
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25: From the Center for Investigative Reporting and PRX, this is Reveal. I'm Al Letson. A few years ago, reporter Byer Duncan was out for a run in his neighborhood in Oakland, California, when he noticed smoke coming from the side of the road.
26: I think I could immediately smell, like a smoky smell. I round a corner and all of a sudden I see this giant plume of smoke.
25: It's an enormous brush fire going up the edge of the highway embankment. And it's growing, getting closer to homes and a gas station.
26: And the flames were shooting way up into the air, probably 30 or 40 feet up into the air. And the fire was spreading really, really fast. And you know when you see something like that and first responders aren't there yet, you're catching it not too long into when it started. And so because it was that big, I was pretty freaked out.
25: So Byard does what a lot of people would do. He calls 911.
26: And I get what I recall being sort of like an automated recording that essentially says, nobody can pick up the phone right now, so please hold.
25: Every second on hold feels like a minute.
26: Like most people, I had called 911 probably a handful of times for different emergencies here and there. But never in my life had I ever basically gotten the response of like, sorry, you can't get through. You got to wait. And I thought that was wild.
25: Eventually, Byard gets through. The dispatcher tells him multiple people have called about the fire and help is on the way.
26: I think we think of 911 culturally as a promise to the public. You know, if you call in your moment of need, somebody's going to pick up and they're going to pick up quickly and they're going to send help as quickly as they can. And so to call this number and get a hold message essentially was flabbergasting to me. I didn't even know this sort of thing could happen. And so I felt a combination of panic and outrage, I guess.
25: That experience got Byard thinking. How widespread is this? Are a lot of people calling 911 and ending up on hold? The national standard is 15 seconds. 90% of emergency calls are supposed to be answered in that time. There's no federal agency that oversees the thousands of dispatch centers across the country. But that 15-second answer time has widely been adopted, and the city of Oakland has fallen short for years. Today, in partnership with Type Investigations, we're looking at the country's 911 system, the people behind the phones, and why 911 is often less reliable than we'd like to think. Byard starts in his own backyard.
26: In the months since I started reporting, I'd heard a lot of stories about people getting stuck on hold with 911. It's been kind of like finding hay in a haystack. I wanted to know, could the issue really be as common as it seems here? So, as a sort of non-scientific test, I decided to go out around where I live, in the Laurel District.
27: I am on my front porch, about to head up the street to this nearby business district in my neighborhood. Seems like every single person has their own experience being put on hold for 911. I'm just going to walk around my neighborhood and just ask local business owners what their experience is, if they have one. So here goes.
26: First, I stop into the pharmacy, where I meet an employee named Seven Lindsay. She tells me she called 911 when the store was being robbed last year.
28: In the midst of them stealing, they also were assaulting one of my workers. I probably was on hold for 2 to 3 minutes before I actually spoke to someone that day.
26: Then I head a few doors down to the martial arts studio.
29: They didn't have a gun or anything, but they did have a crowbar and a knife. And I ended up
0: punching one of the guys out.
26: This is Gus Lisama. He's an instructor here. And he tells me about the time he was attacked by two guys on his way to work.
0: It was a couple blocks away from my house. You know, it's kind of like a bad area. Put them both together. Jab, cross, hook, right roundhouse, cross, up, cross, left roundhouse. Multitasking. A car pulled up right next to me, and a couple guys came out, and I didn't really think about it until they tried to grab my bag. As soon as I got away from them, they took off. I automatically called 911, was put on hold, and it took about 20 minutes before they finally contacted me.
26: Next, to the bakery, where I meet the owner, Charles Farrier.
1: I called 911 to try to explain to them that my car was missing, and they had me on hold for like at least 20 minutes. And I was like, okay, this is ridiculous.
26: After my walk around the neighborhood, it felt like a crisis was coming into focus. But I still wanted a clearer picture. So I posted on the Oakland subreddit with the headline, "Long Wait Time with 911 Here in Oakland." Over a couple days, the post got dozens of comments. Some people wrote about long wait times for police to get to them. But to be clear, what I'm looking into is a few steps before that. Call answer times, the first step, when you're waiting on hold for a dispatcher to just pick up the phone. More than 30 of the comments on my Reddit post were stories like that, of being put on hold in some pretty alarming situations. One commenter claimed they couldn't get through for 15 minutes after they saw someone throw a Molotov cocktail at a children's center. Another said they were left waiting on hold when they saw someone in a wheelchair weaving in and out of highway traffic. I wasn't able to verify all of these stories with public records, but I did reach out to a bunch of the commenters, and that led me to one home near Oakland's west side.
27: Hello. Hey, how are you?
2: How are you?
27: Good. Thanks for making some time to chat with me here. Yeah.
26: Caitlin Ditta saw my post on Reddit and responded with her own experience. She's in her mid-30s, and she's lived in Oakland for the past decade.
2: I'm a therapist in a high school. I work for a nonprofit doing mental health therapy with teens. I really like it.
26: Caitlin's 911 call happened back in 2023, just a few weeks after she'd had her first baby. She had a pretty serious hemorrhage right after the birth, and the heavy blood loss required immediate attention.
2: But in that moment, I felt taken care of and like I was in good hands and it was okay.
26: She was treated at the hospital, and she was able to go home a few days later. But the doctors warned her it could happen again. And if it did, she needed to get to the hospital immediately.
2: Having the baby kind of like overshadowed all of the stress in that moment. It was just kind of like an interesting thing that happened during my birth that happens to a lot of people. And we came home from the hospital. Everything was feeling really normal.
26: A couple weeks later, on the 4th of July, Caitlin is just getting home from a barbecue with her family.
2: I was sitting on the couch right there, and suddenly I just felt like a rush of something coming out of me. I just remember thinking, like, please don't be blood, please don't be blood. Like, I was just hoping it was something else.
26: It wasn't. She runs to the bathroom and yells for her husband.
2: I'm like, you call 911, I'll call 911. And we're both calling. And I remember at one point having, like, both phones in my hand. No one was picking up. So I think I kept, like, hanging up and calling back, hoping I would get through to someone. I was like, where are the people who are supposed to pick up? Like, where are they?
26: Postpartum hemorrhages like Caitlin's can be fatal. It's critical to act fast. Eventually, her husband gets through.
2: Felt like every second counted because there was blood pouring out of me.
26: Firefighters get there first. They stay with Caitlin and her husband until an ambulance arrives to take them to the hospital. Meanwhile, 911 operators start calling Caitlin's phone back.
4: You've reached Caitlin Ditta. I can't take your call right now.
26: When she doesn't answer, they leave a message.
5: Hi, this is 911. Someone called and hung up. If you have an emergency, call back at 777.
26: Caitlin was ultimately taken into emergency surgery and had to stay in the hospital for a few days. She ended up okay. But today, when she thinks about what happened to her, she can't help but wonder about other situations where seconds on hold could have way bigger consequences.
2: What if someone has a heart attack? I don't know. I just think of, I'm sure there are stories of people who were in a life or death situation and those seconds could have saved their life. Like, I think about it all the time.
26: She's right to think about it that way. Getting CPR quickly can double or even triple someone's chances of surviving after cardiac arrest. There have been stories like Caitlin's unfolding in Oakland for years. The city has been one of the slowest in California, consistently reporting long 911 hold times. For 11 out of the past 12 years, it's fallen short of the 15-second national standard.
2: It just illuminates like a glaring difference in where you live, the care that you will get or response you will get from 911, which sucks because I like where I live.
26: A lot of Oaklanders accept that this is just the reality of our city. Yet every few years, something happens that makes the problem impossible to ignore.
3: Oakland emergency number 19.
6: Hi, 6th and Jefferson. A police officer just got stabbed by a homeless person.
26: In 2019, police officer Danny Chor was leaving work when he saw someone in the Oakland PD parking lot. When he approached her, she attacked him with a knife, stabbing him several times.
7: The profusely bleeding officer used his cell phone to call 911, and his repeated calls failed to connect.
26: Both Officer Chor and another bystander called 911 and couldn't get through. Ultimately, Officer Chor was taken to the hospital, where he got life-saving care. But his experience was highlighted in one of several recent grand jury reports and audits, all looking at the problems with Oakland's 911 system. In 2023, things got so bad that California threatened to withhold state funding from the city's dispatch center. And year after year, these reports point to the same issues. There are simply not enough dispatchers to field calls fast enough. And the hiring process for new dispatchers has been too slow. Nearly a full third of Oakland 911 callers in 2024 waited more than a minute for an answer.
8: I have people coming up to me, they're like, oh, wait, you're a city council member, right? Oh, my gosh, can you do something about the 911 system? And this might be at a party at 10 o'clock on a Friday night. And these are the kinds of things that everyday residents want to communicate to their elected leaders.
26: That's my Oakland city council member, Janani Ramachandran. She represents District 4, a few miles east of downtown. Like many Oaklanders, she has her own personal experience with waiting on hold during an emergency.
8: I called 911 kind of in the first few months of my term in 23 to report an accident that had occurred right in front of where I was driving, and I was on hold for 8 minutes.
26: That's like listening to the entirety of Led Zeppelin's Stairway to Heaven from start to finish. Anyway, after taking office in 2023, Ramachandran began hearing from people in her district that they were applying for dispatcher jobs and not getting a response.
8: Oakland residents, incredibly qualified people that I knew, were applying to these jobs and not even not getting through, not getting a response, which is why my first year on council, this was something I took on and did a deeper dive than any other issue.
26: Ramachandran got the records, and what she found shocked her. The city had ignored a year's worth of applicants.
8: Between April 2022 and April 2023, there were 1,000 applications sent in for this job of 911 dispatcher. Zero of those 1,000 applicants were ever contacted for a whole year. And you could apply on our website to the 911 dispatcher job. But that went into a black hole, and no one from the HR department that's supposed to process those applications ever did their job. And I'm told that it was a human error.
26: That same year, about half of 911 callers in Oakland had to wait longer than 15 seconds, sometimes much longer. Oakland's HR department eventually admitted to the error and made internal changes so it wouldn't happen again. The city has since streamlined its recruitment and hiring process to make sure every open job gets filled. I reached out to Oakland Police and Human Resources about all of this. They didn't respond to my questions. To be honest, before I started reporting on this, I hadn't really thought about what an overwhelmed dispatch center looks like. So I paid a visit to Oakland's 911 center.
9: Okay, nice to meet you.
2: I'm Gina. I'm manager.
26: The center is in a low-slung concrete building out by the airport. There, I meet Gina Chang, the communications manager. She's responsible for the center's day-to-day operations, its procedures, budget, and more. She guides me through a maze of cubicles where dispatchers around us speak into headsets and toggle between big video screens.
9: in the complaint unit where the 911 calls come in, this is where the triaging happens. This is where the interviews, the pertinent questions are asked.
26: Gina's from Oakland and has worked in dispatch for more than 15 years. She's been here for all of the center's recent ups and downs. She's the perfect person to explain what's going on the other side of the phone. When we sit together in the conference room, I start out with some questions about Ramachandran's key issues, staffing and hiring.
27: Are you able to fill all the positions that are open, or are there vacancies?
9: We still have vacancies. We have the support from the city to do continuous hirings, or the job is posted until all vacancies are filled.
26: So hiring is picking up. Great. But how is this affecting answer times?
27: Do you have a sense of where the answer times are now, or where they were in 2025 compared with previous years?
9: In 2024, we concluded a year at 53% of all 911 calls answered within 15 seconds.
26: Remember, the national standard is 90% of all calls answered in 15 seconds. So 53% isn't even close. Last year, they got up to 72% of calls, which is a big improvement. And new data show it's holding steady into this year. But that's still pretty far from the standard.
27: Now, as part of this reporting, I have spoken to a number of Oakland residents who have faced like delayed answer times when it comes to calling 911. And they're in situations that are obviously like emergency situations. So I'm wondering, what advice do you have for people knowing that maybe an Oakland resident's call might not get picked up immediately?
9: If you call 911, don't hang up. Don't hang up and keep calling back. That will actually extend your wait period because you go in the hang up queue and then you get a call back, and that's a, you know, manual process by a dispatcher. If you stayed on the phone, you'll be the next person to be answered.
26: On my way out of the dispatch center, I notice large projector screens. One of them has a running digital timer on it.
9: So those are our projectors, and then we have a call answering pending screen right here. You see that there's no one call pending. Usually, due to staffing, they may hold a little longer, but we try to get them under the 15 seconds.
27: Mm-hmm. And is this one, how long is this one pending for?
9: That's a minute and 19 seconds. Right now, it's also at relief time, which is the odd hours right now. So we're doing a change in shift. So that may delay during that few minutes of shift change.
26: A minute and 19 seconds, and counting. I felt a pang of that same outrage from years ago when I was looking at that fire by the freeway and waiting on hold. Is it just us? Is this an Oakland problem? Or is this a nationwide problem? To answer that, I asked for records from 100 largest cities in the country. And as they responded, I began to see the full picture. And it's not a pretty one.
10: Up next, Byard starts crunching the numbers and starts uncovering the signs of a 911 system that's in the throes of its own emergency.
11: When something goes wrong, we have to consider what the cost is. People can die if I don't do my job correctly, and that's not a clerical consequence.
10: That's coming up on Reveal. 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
10: From the Center for Investigative Reporting and PRX, this is Reveal. I'm Al Letson.
13: Okay, and tell me exactly what happened. Okay, stay in the line with me. My partner's going to get the ambulance started right away. What is a good callback number for you?
10: Dane County's 911 dispatch center in Madison, Wisconsin, has a lot of your typical office features. Gray walls, drab carpeting. Much of the lighting here comes from the multiple screens in front of the 911 dispatchers. They sit clustered in cubicles with a narrow walkway cutting down the middle.
14: Kind of tight quarters. I mean, it's smaller than a lot of people think for, like, all of 911 and dispatch for Dane County.
10: Johnny Leonard has been the deputy director here for a year and a half. In a hallway leading into the dispatch area, he points to the Communication Center's logo. Under a silhouette of the State Capitol building, there's a quote, "I will answer the call."
14: Obviously a little bit of a play on words, right? We've got actual calls that are coming into the communication center, but it's also that someone really has to answer that call to public service and say, I know what I'm subjecting myself to, right? And our every day is somebody's worst day. Like if someone is calling here, they're probably not going through a good situation, right?
10: Dispatchers in Dane County face the same challenges as many dispatchers across the country. Stress, burnout, bureaucracy. And in a lot of places, that can lead to callers being left on hold, but not often in Dane County.
14: Answer times are very, very good for us. I believe the stats that I saw for last year, 92% of the time we answered a 911 call in 15 seconds or less.
10: For the past 5 years, its dispatchers have been able to beat the national standard, which is picking up 90% of 911 calls within 15 seconds. Reporter Byard Duncan has spent the last year learning about the failures of the nation's 911 system that leave callers waiting on hold. He talked to Dane County dispatchers to better understand what's working for them right now and why success still feels precarious. Here's Byard.
26: Staffing at the Dane County 911 Center for Johnny is always a chess match, strategizing to never be over or understaffed. But, of course, there's always something he and the dispatchers can't anticipate.
14: It can be as simple as a rollover accident on a busy street, right? If you get a well-traveled road and now with cell phones and there's a bad accident, you're going to get 10 to 20 calls all on that same incident. And that's every call taker in our center occupied on that one incident.
26: But they do what they can. Johnny says he and his team are always watching for events that will inevitably lead to higher call volumes. The weather, University of Wisconsin-Madison football games, or big music festivals. There are always at least 15 dispatchers working at peak hours, 10 when call volumes are lower. I had already learned from my reporting in Oakland that understaffing was contributing to slow answer times. Was this how Dane County was hitting the 15-second standard? Simply having enough people?
14: We are over 90% staffing, which is really, really phenomenal for this industry, unfortunately.
26: A couple months after we spoke, Johnny told me the center was actually able to get fully staffed up. He credits some creative recruiting strategies and a lot of referrals from current dispatchers. Still, understaffing is widespread in the world of 911. A recent survey of almost 1,400 dispatch professionals found that over 80% of them worked in centers that were understaffed. And Johnny says being well-staffed is never a guarantee.
14: I could get a resignation email tomorrow or someone putting in their two-week notice. On average, it's going to take me about 8 months before I could fill that person's vacancy from posting the recruitment to going through the hiring process to background, classroom training, on-the-job training. It's going to take a long time to actually fill that role.
26: And while Johnny or any other dispatch center is filling open positions, it's not like 911 calls are going to stop. And the more calls a center gets, the bigger the strain on dispatchers, which makes sense, right? It's a little bit like the iconic conveyor belt scene in I Love Lucy, where Lucy and Ethel fall behind while wrapping chocolates.
15: Listen, Ethel, I think this... I think we're fighting a losing game.
26: 911 calls, of course, are not a question of stuffing chocolates in your mouth. But the same dynamic holds. Throw more calls at a dispatcher, and it'll be harder for them to keep up. I wanted to see how this was playing out around the country. I knew it would be impossible to get data from the thousands of dispatch centers in the U.S. So I decided to start with the 100 largest cities, asking for their staffing levels and their call answer times from 2021 through 2025.
16: So far, I've heard back from almost 60 cities. Their responses, like the whole system, really, are a patchwork. Some keep different data than others, which is fair since they have no national requirement to follow. But I was able to figure out some important stuff. Some cities had stellar answer times every year, like Fort Worth, Texas, Cincinnati, Ohio, and Lexington, Kentucky. Others started slow but caught up by 2025, like Austin, Texas, Wichita, Kansas, and San Jose, California. But many were not picking up calls fast enough. I'm going to tell you about them. But first, let's start the clock with a little hold music. So, I found 23 dispatch centers coming up short of the 15-second standard in 2025. And they're in big cities like Los Angeles, Chicago, Portland, Minneapolis. By the way, that was 15 seconds of hold music. In an ideal world, a 911 call would have been picked up by now. I also wanted to know how many calls were left on hold for a minute or longer. So I added up all the calls from the cities that sent me this data for 2025. The total came out to nearly 400,000. To break that down, that means, on average, every single day last year, more than 1,000 911 callers waited on hold for at least a minute. And of course, this is only 20 cities. This is a serious, almost comical undercount. Okay, that was 60 seconds since we started playing the hold music. That amount of time can make all the difference in an emergency. One thing I heard about again and again when talking about call answer times was understaffing. It's a huge problem nationwide, and it's tied to a whole constellation of other problems. First is funding. How much any given city or county government has set aside for its 911 center, which can be tied to politics or unstable grant funding. This unpredictability, along with the trauma and emotional weight of answering emergency calls all day, it leads to burnout, which leads some dispatchers to quit. And when they do, understaffed dispatch centers turn to mandatory overtime, making the job that much harder for the dispatchers who stay.
17: It's already a high-stress job, so people burn out and people leave, which causes greater vacancy, which means the people that are left have higher rates of trauma and PTSD, and so the vicious cycle of burnout continues.
16: That's Hannah Thomas, a dispatcher I met in Madison. She's been with Dane County Center for almost 12 years, which is pretty unique. A lot of people don't even make it through the training to become a dispatcher.
17: It's one thing to take a couple of calls or do a year or two in this line of work, but how do you continue to re-traumatize yourself on purpose in a job that has so much stress and trauma? And I feel like that is a much harder skill to learn that I've had to grow to appreciate over the years compared to when I first started.
16: Well, tell me your secrets. How do you do it?
17: I certainly have had my share of ups and downs. I actually was diagnosed with PTSD several years into this job. What's really helped me is actually a couple of things. One of them is seeking mental health support. One of them is making sure that I have a life outside of the job.
16: Even though 911 dispatchers are often the public's first point of contact in an emergency, in many states, they're not considered first responders, like police, EMTs, or firefighters. Instead, they're classified as administrative workers, basically secretaries, so they often don't get comparable benefits in pay, retirement, and mental health treatment. For years, one of the government's key arguments for keeping dispatchers labeled as secretaries has been that they don't administer actual care, because they interact with the public over the phone. And in a way, it checks out. Dispatchers generally aren't asked to go to the scene or put themselves in physical danger. But it's serious for their mental health. A 2022 survey from the U.S. Marshals Service found that dispatchers reported suffering from substantially higher rates of anxiety, depression, PTSD, and suicidal ideation than police and firefighters. Some researchers believe this is because of the repetitive exposure they get to traumatic situations. One 911 industry group estimates that dispatchers across the country coach callers through CPR around 320,000 times a year. This is something dispatchers share with first responders. They're asked to save lives. Hannah has. And I was able to get the audio from one of the calls where she did. Heads up, it's distressing, but it ends well.
18: 911, what is the address for the emergency?
19: Help me. We need 911. I think my husband's dead.
20: Okay, tell me exactly what happened.
16: The woman explains that she found her husband on the floor and his face is purple. Hannah tells the caller to put her on speaker.
20: Listen carefully. I'm going to tell you how to do chest compressions. Make sure he's flat on his back onto the floor. You need to do that until help can take over.
16: Hannah counts out loud so the woman can follow her while she does the chest compressions. Meanwhile, Hannah's also communicating with the paramedics.
20: 1, 2, 3, 4. They're coming as fast as they can. 1, 2, 3, 4. Keep going at that pace. You're doing good.
16: After about another minute of chest compressions, an ambulance arrives. Hannah is able to direct the paramedics to the caller, and they take over. Together, they're able to save the caller's husband. Hannah was given a Lifesaver Award for this call. They are what they sound like. Dane County dispatchers earn them each time they save someone's life. Hannah has earned 5.
17: It represents to me these little windows we have into these people's lives, where for one moment, they needed help right now and called 911.
16: Every year, Dane County holds a banquet where dispatchers can meet the people they saved. Around a decade ago, Hannah got the chance to do this, to meet a couple she'd helped.
17: And they told me about how they had planned a trip to Hawaii with their kids and their grandkids. And it was so cool because here they could have been planning for his funeral. I can't even tell you how much that meant to me to actually meet somebody from one of these calls.
16: Dane County has given out more than 100 Lifesaver Awards, these little glass plaques. They're mounted in rows on a wall near the dispatch floor. They also give out Stork Awards for dispatchers who help callers deliver babies over the phone.
17: We really are the first responders, and people forget about that until they need us. We control outcomes. We have the ability to make a difference. Recognition isn't about ego. It's about sustainability of the job as well as public safety itself.
16: The banquets and Lifesaver Awards are nice, but for years, Hannah and other dispatchers have been fighting for a different kind of recognition. To be classified like first responders, not administrators. That reclassification, she says, could lead to things like better mental health care.
17: Because it would properly recognize our job as a high-stress job and provide better mental health resources for it. In Wisconsin, moving to a protected class would also move our retirement age up.
16: Instead of working till she's 65, if Dane County dispatchers were categorized with first responders, Hannah could actually retire at 50. Right now, it's up to each state to decide whether to classify their dispatchers as first responders. Many states, like Wisconsin, haven't. But if there were a federal reclassification for dispatchers, that could help fast-track it for every state.
17: People can die if I don't do my job correctly, and that's not a clerical consequence. We need the federal reclassification to go through so that we can hopefully get the rest of those states on board who have maybe been a little more hesitant.
16: Hannah and her colleagues are part of a growing movement of dispatchers who are pushing Congress to take up their cause. That's where I went next.
10: Coming up, Byard follows a group of 911 dispatchers in D.C. as they make their case on Capitol Hill.
21: Unfortunately, my boss was called away to a vote and won't be able to join.
22: That's pretty disappointing. I'm really shocked that the congresswoman would not take time to be here. I pay her salary after all.
10: From dispatcher to lobbyist, that's next on Reveal.
16: Want
0: 20. Clouds across the region for the afternoon. A shower or thunderstorm possible. We'll get up into the middle 80s. Any showers or thunderstorms end during the evening. Partly to mostly cloudy overnight. Low 65 to 70. Becoming partly sunny Sunday. We could see another shower or thunderstorm late in the day. High in the lower to middle 80s. Partly sunny. Afternoon showers and storms Monday. High again in the lower to middle 80s. I'm meteorologist Scott Kaplan for 88.9 KETR.
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10: From the Center for Investigative Reporting and PRX, this is Reveal. I'm Al Letson. It's February 2026. In a banquet hall at the Ritz-Carlton near the Pentagon, there are hundreds of 911 dispatchers from across the country here for a conference ready to make their case to lawmakers.
3: So welcome to Washington. How many of you are here for the first time? Just raise. Wow. That is huge.
10: In the eyes of the federal government, dispatcher jobs are categorized the same way as receptionists or bill collectors. For the past 7 years, these dispatchers have been fighting to get the job reclassified, putting them alongside first responders like police and firefighters. This year, it feels like they have a real shot.
3: We stand on great authority here. It is in striking distance that we can reclassify. I'm not kidding. So just go.
10: That's Matt Sanger. He's a lobbyist here to teach these dispatchers how to navigate politics on the Hill. They'll be speaking directly to some members of Congress. And before that happens, they need to practice their talking points. There's a role play exercise showing what a good meeting with lawmakers should look like. And then there are examples of what not to do.
4: Thanks for coming in. Unfortunately, my boss was called away to a vote and won't be able to join. But I'm glad to meet with you all.
22: That's pretty disappointing. I'm really shocked that the Congresswoman would not take time to be here. I pay her salary after all.
10: The dispatchers will be asking lawmakers to support the Enhancing First Response Act. Unlike the many bills before it, this bill has already passed the Senate. Now, they want to make sure it doesn't die in the House. The problems facing the 911 system may be complicated, but the bill's supporters say reclassification is one thing that could improve dispatchers' working conditions. Reporter Byard Duncan joined the dispatchers as they prepare to walk the halls of Congress and fight for the future of their work. Here's Byard.
26: The organization that brought us all here is NENA, the National Emergency Number Association. They're the group that sets the industry standard that 90% of 911 calls should be answered in 15 seconds. It's the measuring stick I've been using, and pretty much everyone else uses, for how effective 911 is across the country. After a few speakers, everyone breaks for coffee. People's conference lanyards have their name and city. And I notice a large group from Michigan. So I walk up and ask if anyone would be open to talking to me.
5: Okay, my name is Tania Russell. I'm a commander with the Detroit Police Department.
23: My name is Jamar Rickett. I'm executive manager with the Detroit Police Department 911 Center.
26: After the trainings today, Sania and Jamar will head up to Capitol Hill to put what they've learned into practice.
24: Have you ever been to the Hill before?
5: I have not.
24: Have you?
23: No.
24: Me neither.
5: I'm not worried about it. I'm very vocal. But vocal in a good way. I look forward to the conversation, and I look forward to challenging questions.
26: One of those challenging questions is at the root of this whole reclassification issue. Why should dispatchers be treated the same way as firefighters or police officers? Jobs that can require running toward danger. Sania, who's worked for Detroit PD for more than 20 years, has an answer.
5: They are really the face of the Detroit Police Department and the face of every police department. It starts with 911. And so I really think that we need to give credit to those people because they are heroes. They're the heroes behind the badge.
26: Jamar, a former cop himself, agrees.
23: Our telecommunicators have a rigorous training course. It almost mirrors what a police officer or firefighter goes through. We have countless times where they have actually instructed a person over the phone to provide CPR. We've had childbirth where they have actually given instruction to safely bring a child into the world. We have stroke protocols, and they have to maintain these certifications, so it's not a one and done.
26: I went looking for opposition to reclassification, and I have to be honest, it was pretty hard to find. One state agency in New Mexico opposed it over a simple logistical concern, not knowing how many dispatchers the change could apply to. And I found a conservative think tank in Idaho claiming that if dispatchers were reclassified, it could open the door for many other public employees to try to get the same retirement benefits as police and firefighters. More commonly, I found critics who raised concerns about the cost. Changing dispatcher status at the federal level would be cheap, basically negligible. The problem for them was how much more cities and states could end up paying in salaries, benefits, and earlier retirement. That said, many first responders, police, and fire departments support this change. And there's always been bipartisan support for bills that would make it happen. By the end of the day, everyone at the conference has gotten a full-on crash course in lobbying. They've been drilled on the finer points of the Enhancing First Response Act. They've gone over Capitol Hill geography. They were told to dress warm and go easy on the acronyms.

0: on the acronyms. The next day, I catch Jamar outside a congressional building as he's on his way to a meeting with a lawmaker. It's freezing, and we huddle in a doorway to avoid the wind.
1: How are you feeling ahead of this meeting?
2: A little nervous, but I had a meeting previous to this, so definitely know what to expect and excited to kind of push the agenda.
0: It's a packed day, all leading up to an afternoon sit-down with Rashida Tlaib, the Democratic representative from Michigan. Tlaib's aide invites us to sit down.
3: Welcome to the chaos of the Hill.
4: So we'll get started. Absolutely.
0: The congresswoman is running late, but the Michigan crew gets the sense that they're already on the clock. So Cindy Fell, a communications center manager who's lobbied before, gets right down to business.
4: I've been coming here a bunch of years, and this is the closest that we've come to getting a bill passed for 911 telecommunicator reclassification. Mm-hmm.
0: One by one, each member of the group gives their testimony. Jamar's up fourth.
5: I am a retired police captain, so I was classified as a first responder. But during my career, I also had the opportunity to be an actual call taker and a dispatcher. So I've seen it from both sides of the spectrum. And I can tell you, those are both first responders.
0: Yeah. Tlaib arrives in the middle of Jamar's speaking time and quietly takes a seat to listen. When he finishes, she looks confused about the status of the bill.
6: Why? Who's opposing it?
4: I don't think there is an opposition. Yeah, I'm not quite sure where the...
6: Okay, yeah, because yeah, we rarely get... I mean, you guys got the bipartisan support already. The co-leads are. So I'll ask why it's being held. Yeah, and it just is past September. That doesn't make any sense why it hasn't moved.
0: What looks like a wave of relief washes over the Michigan team. Sunia is feeling energized, so she keeps going.
7: Our dispatchers and call takers are really functioning as a first responder. And so to say that you're just administrative, we're more than administrative. And to give them this... Because I'm a Sally, no.
0: It's kind of hard to hear, but that's Tlaib jumping in to say, you've already convinced me. After the meeting, Tlaib walks everyone out and gives them candy from a huge plastic bowl. In the hallway, I overhear Cindy say it was the best meeting.
1: You said that was the best one so far?
4: Yeah, absolutely. Sometimes the energy is missing because they're so busy. Not on purpose, because they're so busy. Or maybe they're so overtasked with different topics or whatever. And that she had all of the energy and she was present in the moment. Like, it was just...
7: She's very familiar with the issues in Detroit. She knows we're passionate about 911. We're passionate about getting this done. Make sure we maintain morale. And so I think that she appreciated that as well.
1: And plus, you got snacks.
7: And we like the snacks. We always like snacks.
4: Absolutely.
7: We keep our fingers crossed. We feel good. But we feel good. Yeah, we feel good.
0: Spirits are high and people begin breaking off to get ready for the post-lobbying happy hour. The feeling in the air is, we can get this bill passed. I head to another part of the Capitol to catch up with one more group of dispatchers from California.
8: This is my first time lobbying. I think it's up my alley. I'm always advocating for the right thing. So this is the right thing to do.
0: Tamara DeFrance has been a dispatcher for more than 20 years, most of them in Los Angeles. I meet her outside the office of California Congresswoman Norma Torres, a Democrat who actually knows Tamara personally.
8: She's one of our coworkers. When I started, she worked there, and she was an instructor. I remember working with her on Graveyard. And she was a mayor and an instructor. It was just very inspirational.
1: She was a dispatcher and mayor at the same time?
8: Yes.
1: I didn't know that. How did that work?
8: I don't know. That's why it was so inspirational. She was doing a lot. She was doing it all.
0: After leaving her mayoral seat in Pomona, California, Torres was eventually elected to her position in the House in 2014. She's been fighting to reclassify dispatchers ever since, introducing bills year after year. Torres's work is informed by her experience on the job. Long hours, traumatic calls, things Tamara can relate to.
8: You could take a call, you know, that lives with you for like 20 years. You don't forget. Like, I can recite calls verbatim.
1: Do you have a call that made a particular impression on you that you recall, or just the whole?
8: Several. Several calls. I've had calls dealing with young women who've been kidnapped and sex trafficked. I've had calls where people have been shot on.

0: the phone with me. I've had calls where suicidal calls. I've listened to someone take their last breath after being hit by a train, you know, and some of these calls I've taken like 20 years ago. So,
1: but you still remember them?
0: Yeah. And you still get emotional even talking about them.
1: In the hallway outside of Torres's office, people are massaging their feet and taking a moment to close their eyes. It's the last meeting of the day for the Los Angeles group. When Torres finally arrives, she's greeted with a round of hugs. She ushers everyone inside.
2: I skipped introductions only because I know all of you. I've worked with many of you.
1: This meeting is much more casual than the others I've been to. Torres doesn't need a presentation on the bill she's been trying to pass for years.
2: Let's get the public educated about what you do. You cannot continue to be this unrecognized, invisible workforce because that is costing resources for your communities. We have to put all our eggs into getting the reclassification.
1: Torres explains they're up against the clock. The bill has until basically the end of the year to clear the House. If it doesn't pass, the clock resets and they have to start again.
2: This is where we have to find an opportunity. If the bill does not move by itself, we have to just include that language in another bill. Yeah. So how's work? Tell me.
1: The rest of the meeting is stories and gossip. The dispatchers have done all they can. The bill's future is out of their hands. In a day or two, they'll be back at their desks, answering emergency calls again. Just because the bill has bipartisan support doesn't mean it will pass. And if reclassification does pass, nobody expects it to fix dispatcher burnout or long 911 hold times right away. Like so many issues with the nation's public infrastructure, there is no silver bullet. Reclassification is more like what one advocate called an arrow in the quiver. It isn't everything, but it's one thing. There is another way to get dispatchers reclassified. It could be done without an act of Congress through the Office of Management and Budget, or OMB. Today, the office is run by Russell Vogt. You might know him as the architect of Project 2025. His office did not respond to my request for an interview. But I was able to get a hold of a former director.
3: I got the pleasure of getting to deal with most things the government deals with because OMB touched a lot of the federal government.
1: Shalonda Young was the OMB director from 2021 to 2025 under President Biden.
3: You can wake up having discussions about how we get military equipment to Ukraine and go to sleep talking about how we ensure women and children get access to WIC funding. So it sat at the crux of a lot of moving balls every day.
1: One of the things OMB is responsible for is defining labor categories. This helps them generate national data about the country's workforce. And around every 10 years, OMB assesses these labor categories and changes them as needed. Last time this happened for dispatchers was 2018. The next potential reclassification will be in 2028. Shalonda says this issue was on her radar. She toured a dispatch center with Congresswoman Norma Torres, and she considered reviewing the classification early.
3: I did think it was within our purview to make sure we were doing this in a timely fashion. So for me, the question was, do we move up the schedule?
1: But they didn't move it up. I read Shalonda some of the government's 2018 language, claiming that dispatchers weren't giving actual care, talking callers through procedures, or offering advice.
4: Now, in my reporting, I've actually spoken with quite a few dispatchers who have administered CPR over the phone, who have delivered babies over the phone, who have conducted hostage negotiations, talked to people contemplating suicide. And I wonder how you think about this sort of apparent disconnect between the government's classification and the work that's actually being performed.
3: Look, I was not there in 2018. I remember having a similar debate amongst the military when we started having drone operators on whether this distance mattered. So it is a legitimate conversation to have. I think we have more data around how you know, people who may not even be at the scene still suffer from some of the lasting effects of having to talk through these issues. And I think that that will inform how we look at the classification of 911 operators.
1: Today, Shalonda admits, dispatchers have a point.
3: I thought the process for reclassification should have started earlier than we had on the books.
1: I spent a year digging into the world of 911, poring over answer time data, interviewing experts and dispatchers, and listening to harrowing emergency calls. I was looking for accountability, a clear solution to all the problems I'd uncovered. Someone or some agency responsible. But there is no single entity to blame. And there's no single solution waiting to be put into action. Fixing the issues with 911 actually means wading through many tangled bureaucratic messes all at once. It's no wonder dispatchers themselves have taken on this work. They know an emergency when they see it. And while they handle this one, the calls will keep coming.
5: Our lead producer for this week's show is Steven Rascone, with field production help from Phoebe Petrovic. Jenny Casas edited the show. The story was produced in partnership with the nonprofit newsroom Type Investigations. Sasha Belenke provided editorial support. Kate Howard was the executive producer for this episode. Melvis Acosta is our fact checker. Victoria Baranetsky is our general counsel. Our production manager is the great Zulema Cobb. Score and sound design by the dynamic duo Jay Breezy, Mr. Jim Briggs, and Fernando, my man, Yo Aruda. They had help from Claire C. Note Mullen. Taki Telenidis is our deputy executive producer. Our executive producer is Brett Myers. Our theme music is by Camarado, Lightning. 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I'm Al Letson, and remember, there is always more to the story.

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6: Live from NPR News in Washington, I'm Nora Rahm. Two Democratic senators are demanding answers from the Treasury Department about the decision to settle a case over the leak of President Trump's tax returns. NPR's Carrie Johnson reports the lawmakers want a watchdog to investigate the arrangement.
7: Senators Elizabeth Warren of Massachusetts and Ron Wyden of Oregon are writing officials at the Treasury Department to get more detail about what they call an outrageously corrupt deal that creates a nearly $2 billion taxpayer fund that could compensate January 6 rioters and other Trump allies. The senators want the Inspector General for Tax Administration to probe whether any laws have been broken that bar political interference in the audit work of the IRS. Acting Attorney General Todd Blanche is defending the settlement, asserting Trump and his family will not receive any direct financial benefit. But the deal also seems to shield Trump from any legal problems over his past tax returns. Carrie Johnson, NPR News, Washington.
6: The death toll from an Ebola outbreak in the Democratic Republic of Congo continues to rise. Health officials say there are 177 suspected deaths from the virus and more than 800 suspected cases. Emmett Livingstone reports health workers are struggling to respond.
8: Late on Friday, locals in the gold mining town of Mongwalu in Eastern Democratic Republic of Congo burnt down a tent in an Ebola treatment center. This follows another attack on a health center in a nearby area this week. The violence underscores the difficulties health responders are facing in Congo trying to control the spread of Ebola. The epicenter of the outbreak is in a poor, hard-to-reach area where armed groups as well as national armies are active. NGOs as well as the UN are flying tons of medical supplies to eastern Congo in a bid to contain the virus. But across a region larger than the state of Florida, new cases keep cropping up. For NPR News, I'm Emmett Livingstone in Kinshasa.
6: The United Nations Food and Agriculture Organization is warning of a global food crisis in the next 6 to 12 months if the Strait of Hormuz remains closed. Large amounts of fertilizer bound for farmers in Africa and Asia have been unable to get through since the war in Iran began. Farmers rely on the fertilizer to grow their crops. The agency's chief economist, Maximo Torreira, told NPR he's worried.
9: Today, we have enough food available and we have enough stocks. The problem is for the next harvest. As we move towards the middle of the year and the end of the year, we will have less supply and as a result, higher prices. And this will exacerbate more next year if this situation doesn't stop.
6: Secretary of State Marco Rubio told reporters today there has been some progress in negotiations on ending the war in Iran. You're listening to NPR News in Washington. A federal judge in Tennessee yesterday dismissed the criminal case against Kilmer Abrego Garcia. The immigrant had been wrongfully deported to El Salvador. After he was returned, he was charged with human smuggling in connection to a traffic stop in 2022. He was not charged then. The judge ruled that reopening a closed case reflected vindictiveness and an abuse of prosecuting power by the Trump Justice Department. About 40,000 people remain under evacuation orders in Southern California because of a hazardous chemical leak. Officials in Orange County are working to prevent flammable materials from exploding in a densely populated area. Jill Reblogo from member station Elias reports.
0: Some 40,000 residents were told to evacuate early Friday when public safety officials determined the tank was likely to fail. Officials say that could send some 7,000 gallons of its toxic contents spewing into the air or spilling out into the surrounding area. But Craig Covey, division chief with the Orange County Fire Authority, says his team is working around the clock to prevent that.
10: It is not okay with me just to sit back and watch this thing blow up or fail.
0: The tank, which is owned by the company GKN Aerospace, is filled with a chemical known as MMA. It can cause skin and eye irritation, respiratory problems, and can also affect the nervous system. For NPR News, I'm Jill Reblogel in Orange County.
6: The family of NASCAR driver Kyle Busch said today he died from severe pneumonia that turned into sepsis. He died Thursday at the age of 41. This is NPR.
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12: This is Texas Matters from Texas Public Radio. I'm David Martin Davies. In the 1960s, 70s, and 80s, the Texas prison system produced a series of albums with music recorded by the inmates and sold at the Huntsville Prison Rodeo. These songs, recorded behind prison walls, offer a rare window into the hardship, loneliness, and talent of the incarcerated. The songs were largely forgotten, but they're being collected and put online by Maurice Chaumont, a staff writer with the Marshall Project.
14: Howdy, folks, and welcome to Texas Prison Rodeo. You're listening to TDC Rodeo Band, and we'd like to do a few of our songs for you. This first song is about a friend of ours who's been around the rodeo circuit for a long time, busting fronts for that hard money.

0: I first found one of these records recorded by people in a Texas prison about 10 years ago for sale on eBay. And it came in the mail. I was just kind of curious to know what this was all about. And it had a man being flung from a horse on the cover of the record sleeve. And on the back, it explained that every year in Huntsville, Texas, there was a prison rodeo. It ran from about early 30s until the mid 80s. And each year, it was what a prison rodeo sounds like. I mean, people would gather, tens of thousands of people in Huntsville in an arena and watch incarcerated people do rodeo events. But there were also musicians who had prison bands, and they would spend all year really rehearsing in the music departments of different prisons in East Texas mostly. And then during the Sundays in the fall when the rodeo would take place, they would perform on stage and frequently appear on the same day as major visiting country stars like Dolly Parton or Johnny Cash or Willie Nelson.
1: And they would sell the album that they would produce as a souvenir for the rodeo?
0: That's right, exactly. So the Texas Department of Corrections, which has since changed its name, but at the time was the prison agency, almost functioned like a miniature record label. They would record about an album's worth of songs from these bands, and they would be for sale. And the estimates are that something like 3,000 were sold every weekend.

0: home tomorrow, 'cause I'll be back there with you.
1: What is it about this that really attracted your attention?
2: So a few things. First of all, it is just a fascinating historical curiosity that there were these prison bands making music in the 70s and 80s, very much kind of musically in conversation with the music of the era. You put these records on and it sounds like could have been a band that opened for Willie Nelson or Waylon Jennings or what have you. I also think that these songs are a window into a different way of thinking about sort of what prison can be. You know, today when we think of prison, we think of these massive facilities where a lot of people are held in solitary confinement, where there aren't a lot of opportunities to be creative, to necessarily always get an education. And frequently prisons, I would say today, kind of fail in the effort to help people so that they are not returning to crime when they, you know, leave. Many people leave prison desperate. They can't find a job or a house. They frequently return to crime pretty quickly. But in the 70s and 80s across the country, sort of before the war on drugs, before the era of mass incarceration, there was something of a more rehabilitative mindset. I mean, I don't want to, you know, gloss over it too much and make it sound like it was nice to be in prison in the 70s or 80s. It was still a rough experience and it was still punishment for a crime. But there was more of a sense of rehabilitation. And I think that this music is a really kind of just immediate window into what that was like.

0: the music and the songs, we have to think about, okay, these are prisoners writing. Frequently, it's autobiographical songs.
1: That's right. So a great example is the song Afraid to Go Home, which is one of my favorites. And it's about a man who is about to be released, and he reveals in the course of the lyrics that the woman he was with has left him, and they had a child together, and he's not really sure if he's ever going to see this woman or his child ever again. And so although he's about to leave prison, he's afraid, and he kind of weaves in just the idea that, you know, the technology has changed. He doesn't know how to use a phone. He's just become so accustomed to prison life. There's another really heartbreaking song called Wait For Me, where a man begs his loved one on the outside to sort of, what it sounds like, wait for him as he serves out his time. So the songs are really rich with these kind of personal experiences of what it's like to be incarcerated that really kind of humanize the people who wrote them.

0: you are finding something that has been basically lost. These songs haven't been played on the radio, I don't think, ever. Many of them just kind of are faded into the background. Talk about that experience, about discovering these.
1: Sure. It was pretty amazing. The first album I found from a Texas prison rodeo was about 10 years ago. And then over the course of, you know, the next few years, I learned that there had been prison bands across the country, many of them from the 60s, 70s, 80s. You can still find their music on Spotify and Apple Music and other streaming services because it was put out by major labels. But because the Texas music was just put out by the prison agency and sold at the rodeo, hearing this music is really just a matter of if you stumble across one of these records. And I wasn't able to find more of them. Occasionally, I find a few songs that someone else, you know, on the internet had digitized. But I kept looking for them. And eventually, I called up the Texas Prison Museum, which is in Huntsville, not far from where the rodeo itself took place. And they said, yeah, we've got a bunch of this music just sitting in our archives. So I went and I plugged a sort of a portable turntable into a computer. And there were about 10 records there, ranging from the year 1965 to 1982. And I just immediately felt like I was getting this haunting window into prison life more than half a century ago. Especially because the singers and the songs, as I've said, just sound like lost relics of the era that they were from. Some of these prison musicians were incredibly talented. None of them on their own would be a name that the average person would recognize, but many of them before or after prison were playing with major stars of the day. I mean, I met a drummer who would go on to play with the jazz saxophone player Dexter Gordon. There was a saxophone player in prison who also played on the outside with Ray Charles. And I think part of this history that I came to learn was that in the 70s and 80s, you know, a lot of struggling musicians would turn to drugs either as users or as dealers to kind of fund their early careers. One drummer told me, I sold drugs so that I could buy a nice drum set. And occasionally they get picked up and sent to prison. And some of them really treated the prison environment almost as a sort of conservatory where they could spend hours and hours perfecting their craft every day and put on these big shows at the rodeo.
0: The drummer, what was his name?
1: Morgan White. Yeah, I interviewed two drummers, actually. Benny Medina was the one I was thinking of who played with Dexter Gordon. The other one, Morgan White, I interviewed, and he turned out to be almost a kind of Forrest Gump of these old prison albums. His name appeared on more of them than anyone else, on playing more instruments than anyone else, writing, singing, keys, drums. Really, really talented guy. And I was really fortunate to get to interview him. He's in his 80s, you know, long retired. But he looked back really fondly, I think, on some of the music he got to make back then.
0: How did he describe the process? How do you get on the album?
1: So there were often songwriting competitions and there were also auditions. The music program within the prison system was very much seen as a privilege. Other men in prison at the time were doing brutal farm labor. They were hoeing cotton and chopping down trees. I mean, it was a really pretty rough prison system back
0: then.
1: And
0: they were doing it under the lash.
1: They were doing it under the lash, absolutely. In fact, to bring the music in, some of them were still singing work songs that had been passed down from slavery times in the 1960s. You know, you think slavery had ended 100 years earlier, but prisons really kind of replaced slave plantations in some ways, culturally speaking, right? In the sense that the same songs that workers sang 100 years earlier were still being sung in Texas prisons in the 1960s.
2: Black Betty, bam, bam. Oh, Black Betty, Black Betty, where'd you come from? Black Betty, where'd you come from? Well, I'm coming for Shanna. Well, I'm going to take Shanna. Black Betty, what's your number? Black Betty, what's your number? 750. 750. Oh, Lord, Black Betty. Oh, Lordy, Black Betty. Black Betty had a baby. Black Betty had a baby. And a damn thing crazy. And a damn thing crazy. And she dipped his head and baby. And she dipped his head and baby. Oh, Lord, Black Betty. Bamberland. Oh, Lordy, Black Betty.
3: Bamberland.
2: Bamberland. Oh, Lordy, Black Betty.
1: So to fast forward a little, these music programs developed. They would bring in professors. There was this kind of rehabilitative ethos, but really only a select few of the best musicians who auditioned and were kind of allowed onto these different unit bands would get to play and spend their time rehearsing. And then within the WIN unit, one of these prisons in East Texas, there was a recording studio where prison staff, the officials who worked there, kind of oversaw the arrangements and recording sessions with these incarcerated musicians.
0: The themes of many of these songs, you hear a lot of regret, heartbreak, strains on the family from living this life. There's a lot packed into these songs. Sometimes it's coded language.
1: That's true. You get the sense that they cannot openly criticize the prison system. Morgan White, the singer and drummer, told me explicitly, you know, rock the boat and you're out, right? It was seen as a privilege that you didn't want to test. So there are sometimes stories where a man says, oh, they're working the devil out of me. Or one man wrote a song that's fictional, and it's from the perspective of someone who's going to be executed in the electric chair for a crime that he did not commit, right? So you do see some sense of injustice and struggle in these songs. But when you think, you know, in the 70s, 80s, this was the era of Stevie Wonder and Marvin Gaye and just a real kind of protest resistance sensibility coming into popular music. There is none of that in these prison songs. And so to the extent you have it, it's coded and you have to sort of read into it.

You know, some of these songs are they're pleading to family members, but they're really putting a lot of the sense of ownership and responsibility on themselves, which is, you know, I think part of the message that the prison wanted to get across too, which is, you know, you have made a massive mistake in committing whatever crime it was. You may have really harmed someone else. You may have killed someone. But there is an opportunity for personal redemption. And one way to do that is through, you know, writing songs that really express how you feel, right? Not everybody can express how they feel in standard writing or in a one-on-one interview. Sometimes this sort of the medium of music was, I imagine, very helpful for some of these men in expressing kind of the stew of emotions involved in being in prison and thinking about coming back out.

0: another function of these records and the songs and the performances is underlying the humanity of the prisoners.
1: I think that's right. I think that was, it's explicit in sometimes what's on the back of the albums themselves. So there was one of these albums had some text on the back that was explaining what it was. And it said, quote, "Some are sad songs, but some have the flicker of hope that reflects the inner thoughts of incarcerates." It's an odd word for people in prison, but incarcerates who someday will again be free to use their God-given musical talents. There was also a radio show sort of some years before this in which it was not uncommon for Texas governors and other kind of major personalities of the time to go on and talk about the incarcerated performers and say, you know, these are people too, and we should really learn about their rehabilitation so that we as a society are ready to welcome them back. I mean, I think it was sort of I think the power of this music is that it's a two-way street. The incarcerated people maybe find some redemption or rehabilitation through music making, but then also we on the outside hearing it encounter their humanity in ways that I would hope sort of prepare us to see them as fully human when they come back and for example, not deny them housing and jobs and all of the kind of barriers that we as a society often put up to people coming out of prison that can make it so hard for them.
0: Most of the music is country western, but there's other genres here. Like what catches your ear that's not from the country western canon?
1: I would say the bit that catches my ear the most and surprised me the most was the jazz. As I mentioned, a number of these musicians were very skilled and would use their time in prison to get even better at their instruments. And the level of skill, I think, comes across most clearly in the jazz, where you have really impressive drum fills and saxophone runs that are kind of out of the bebop tradition, really at a very, very high level. There's also a fair bit of kind of folk songs where you really sense that even more than in a traditional country song, they're kind of telling a full beginning to end story over the course of the music. I was surprised to see, you know, bits of surf rock. And then also there's a kind of R&B soul element in some of this music where the singing is really impressive, but so too are the arrangements. You know, it's not just that each player is very good. It's that the whole scope of the music, there's a lot going on. There's horns, there's percussion, there's different multiple keyboards going on in some of these tracks. And so just the ambition of the arrangement stuck out to me sometimes.

0: lot of the songs had they're sort of romanticized memories of their lives, maybe before they were incarcerated, particularly about bar rooms.
1: There's a lot of songs about bar rooms and a lot of songs about trucking and a lot of songs. You can imagine these men in prison who have virtually no access to women are singing about pretty women, men, women being up. You know, one of the songs that I really liked is called Happy Fool. And I think why I liked it so much is because if you've ever heard the song by Willie Nelson called I Gotta Get Drunk, you know, where he sings about how he's going to get drunk that night. But there's just this carefree, joyous attitude to it. And Happy Fool, similarly in prison, is all about just sitting on a barroom stool, eating salty potato chips, drinking a beer, having a pretty girl by his side. And quote in the lyrics, he says, telling great big lies, right? This great sense of being a sort of a BS artist at the bar. I don't know, came to life for me. And you're right, it does sound very romanticized, particularly when you imagine the man writing the song is, of course, nowhere near that barroom. He's in a prison cell.

We'll be continuing to write about music at the Marshall Project over the next 6 months or so. We're going to have a newsletter that you can sign up for where we'll send you one song that was recorded in prison each week. Some of those are contemporary, you know, music that was released recently. Some of it is even further back than this Texas stuff, you know, blues from the 1930s and 40s. So you'll really get the whole history of American prisons through music. And so I hope people will just continue to engage and listen to this music. And of course, if there's music that I don't know about, I'm eager to hear about it if folks want to send it to me.

0: Texas prison inmates once recorded albums that were sold at the Huntsville, Texas Prison Rodeo, a forgotten musical archive from behind the bars. Maurice Chalmal of the Marshall Report is rescuing this music. It's being posted on YouTube on the Marshall Project channel. That's it for this edition of Texas Matters. 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
3: Today on Fronteras, the Mexican-American civil rights movement is not something relegated to the pages of history. It's very much alive. San Antonio's Mexican-American Civil Rights Institute hosts a symposium that brings the past to the present.
4: And so you'll be hearing from a variety of different perspectives about what work those individuals are doing, as well as what they're reflecting on in terms of what can be done to continue the work of civil rights. So civil rights isn't only something that lawyers do. Civil rights happens across the board. If you're in the medical field, if you're in the financial field, and also if you're in the arts. So there's many ways that people intersect with civil rights.
3: We'll preview the upcoming Macri Symposium next on Fronteras after this break.
5: Plenty of clouds for the afternoon. Any lingering showers or thunderstorms will end. We'll get up into the middle 80s. A shower or thunderstorm this evening, partly to mostly cloudy overnight, low 65 to 70. Partly sunny, chance for an afternoon shower or thunderstorm Sunday, high in the lower to middle 80s. Partly sunny Monday, a better chance for afternoon showers and thunderstorms, highs in the lower to middle 80s again. I'm meteorologist Scott Kaplan for 88.9 KETR.
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3: Welcome to Fronteras, a program that explores issues at the border and beyond through the lens of arts, culture, and history. I'm Norma Martinez with Texas Public Radio in San Antonio. San Antonio has a deep connection to Mexican-American civil rights history, from the Pecan Shellers strike of 1938 to the Mexican-American Youth Organization to the Edgewood School walkouts, to name a few. The San Antonio-based Mexican-American Civil Rights Institute, MACRI, preserves, celebrates, and educates about this history with research, exhibits, online conversations, and yearly symposiums. We're talking today with MACRI's executive director, Sarah Zenaida Gould, who tells us more about the history and mission of the organization.
4: MACRI was founded in 2019. This was in the wake of a couple of major 50th anniversary commemorations that we had in San Antonio. One to commemorate the 50th anniversary of the U.S. Commission on Civil Rights hearings that were held here and that were so important in bringing national, federal attention to Mexican-American civil rights issues, and then also the 50th anniversary of the Edgewood School Walkouts. By doing that work, we are carrying forward the legacy of all these other people on whose shoulders we stand, right? So we came up with a kind of a loose idea and managed to get seed funding in the fall of 2019 from the city of San Antonio, for which we are very grateful. That's how we really came into existence. And then, of course, a few months later, the pandemic hit. So in August of 2020, we held what we called our virtual launch. That was really setting the stage for what we now call our annual symposium. So that was a half-day event, essentially introducing ourselves, but also introducing the idea of what a Mexican-American Civil Rights Institute could do in terms of collecting and preserving Mexican-American civil rights history, but also what are some of the ongoing challenges that we can see this thread connecting the present to the past. After that, it really grew, and it moved into a two-day event. One year in 2023, when we were commemorating the release of the Jovita Hidalgo Quarter, we partnered with the U.S. Mint and the Smithsonian, and that actually turned into a three-day event. We're back to the two-day event. It was fun, but it was a lot. So we define civil rights very broadly because we are essentially trying to build bridges to people who maybe think, civil rights, that's not really my jam. But we want everybody to know civil rights is everybody's jam, whether you want it to be or not. You're impacted by civil rights. But also, we don't want civil rights to always be something super heavy. So we try to find a balance. You'll see this in our programming. We try to not only talk about things like, well, what's happening historically with voting rights and how does that impact our understanding of voting rights today, but also what's going on with things like representation of Mexican-Americans and Latinos in the media, on small screens, on big screens, on the radio. Where are our voices being heard? Where are our voices not being heard? How can your voice be heard? So we're trying to connect a lot of dots and make people feel empowered by this history of people who have dedicated themselves to expanding civil rights, but also to see that we each can play a role in continuing that legacy today.
7: And what I think has been really beautiful about seeing how Macari has evolved over the years is you almost took some lessons from the pandemic and you're still applying them today, because during the pandemic, there was no way for people to gather in person. So you started hosting these conversations online and you continue to do so. You have those frequently throughout the year. Also, the Macari Visitor Center here close to downtown San Antonio, you have ongoing exhibits that are related to many important civil rights court cases. Can you maybe talk a little bit about that as well?
4: Absolutely. So we did the virtual launch in August of 2020, and from there we started doing monthly or so virtual talks with scholars around the country about some topic in Mexican-American civil rights history. And what we realized is that people were watching these from all over the place. So we had about half of the audience from the San Antonio area, but half was from all over the Southwest. We get a good group of people who watch from the D.C. metro area. We get people from the Pacific Northwest, like Washington State, Chicago. People also wanted to gather again as the pandemic started to slow down. And so we started looking for a place where we could establish what we call a visitor center. So we did set that up just west of downtown in the historic west side of San Antonio. We are able to do in-person things there. But people reached out to us and said, please don't stop doing the virtual events. I'm watching from Maryland or wherever they were. And so we do still do that once a month, but we also are able to do in-person things at the Visitor Center, as well as collaborate with other folks. We love to collaborate with the Guadalupe Cultural Arts Center, the Public Library, go and take these things to other audiences and expand who has reach to these things. And we try very hard to keep all of our events free because we just feel like educating the public is something that should be free. In doing that, we've been able to bring forth traveling exhibits that we create to debut at the Visitor Center that focus on civil rights trailblazers who maybe are underknown. The very first one we did was on Alonzo Perales, and that's somebody who really just made such a huge difference in his lifetime, and yet he isn't very well remembered, unfortunately. So we did a traveling exhibit on him. Last year we did one on Dolores Huerta for her 95th birthday, and that one we were able to engage local students. And so many of them wrote about how Dolores Huerta meant something personally to them, to their family, and that she was somebody that they held up as an important person in their lives. So we also do exhibits on court cases. We want people to know that civil rights don't just happen. It requires people like an Alonzo Perales, like a Dolores Huerta, to push change forward, but it also often requires actual policy work. And a lot of policy work does happen through court actions or legal actions. So we've been trying to shed some light on some critical court cases that we would love for people to just know, oh, that's where that right comes from. So we did an exhibit, opened late last year, on Cisneros versus Corpus Christi ISD, which was a really important court case in 1970 that extended Brown versus Board of Education, which was a 1954 court case, to Mexican Americans. But it took a while, from 1954 to 1970. That is often how the legal system works, and that's something we should also be aware of. Policy change does not happen overnight. Our current exhibit is about three different court cases that all involve Mexican Americans or Mexican perceived individuals and due process of the law. But we love to do those exhibits, and what we've been doing is we've been creating them to be ultra portable so that they can go to other places. So they're able to go to communities that maybe don't have places dedicated to this topic, but they have some kind of space. So our goal is to help the public know more about this aspect of American history and to find inspiration from it.
7: Sarah Zenaida Gould is Executive Director of the Mexican-American Civil Rights Institute, MACRI. MACRI hosts its yearly symposium next weekend. When we come back, a symposium guest speaker from Minnesota says his experience during ICE's Operation Metro Surge will inform what he plans to discuss.
8: And mind you, I feel very privileged that I have these rights that many of our community members don't, and still was living in fear for my safety and the safety of my family and that of my neighbors.
7: Our conversation continues next on Fronteras.

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1: Welcome back to Fronteras. I'm Norma Martinez with Texas Public Radio in San Antonio. The Mexican-American Civil Rights Institute, MACRI, is the nation's first museum and archive focused on Mexican-American civil rights. MACRI's annual symposiums bring speakers from across the South Texas region and across the country to San Antonio to discuss contemporary civil rights issues. This year's MACRI Symposium is being held May 29th and 30th at Texas Public Radio in downtown San Antonio.

0: The two-day conference features a stellar lineup that includes thought leaders who will discuss, among other topics, juvenile and criminal justice reform, the evolving racial and ethnic landscape of the U.S., and Latino representation in the arts. We're talking today with MACRI Executive Director Sarah Zenaida Gould, and we'll be joined shortly by one of the symposium speakers, Henry Jimenez. Jimenez is president and CEO of Minnesota-based Propel Nonprofits, an institution that offers access to capital to other nonprofits. Gould says she appreciates the similar missions of MACRI and Texas Public Radio in this symposium partnership.
1: First, may I just say I want to thank Texas Public Radio for partnering with us again this year. We did this last year, and it was such a great fit, I think, because Texas Public Radio is all about providing information to the public that's reliable and factual and that is free. And so it was just a great fit because that's what we're trying to do, too. So we're excited to come back to Texas Public Radio. We're especially excited because this year we are kicking things off on Friday night, Friday, May 29th, with Cristela Alonso. We've been trying to get her for a few years. She's a very busy woman, and she's somebody who, to me, represents this broader understanding of civil rights. So people probably know her from her TV show or from her stand-up comedy, and they might wonder, well, what does that have to do with civil rights? And I think she does such a beautiful job of not only being funny, she's funny, right, but also using her own life story and the challenges her family experienced as a mixed status family, as a family that they're immigrants and that experienced poverty, and her own personal experience of adjusting from that into now being a well-known personality and being able to pay for things. Being able to, you know, I find her humor to be so touching and so powerful. And I'm very excited about having her kick things off. She won't be doing a comedy routine. She'll be talking about her life, her career, and how important it is to tell the kinds of stories that she tells on screens. And she will be joined by Congressman Joaquin Castro, who has made it a big issue in his platform of many different issues that he supports. But one of those is increased public visibility of Latinos. And so they'll be in conversation with a fireside chat on Friday night. Saturday, we have some really fantastic people. Of course, Henry, who you'll hear more from in a minute. We also have the current chair of the U.S. Commission on Civil Rights, who's Rochelle Garza, a native of South Texas. So she'll be talking about the state of Mexican-American civil rights. And then another one that I want to highlight is Mark Hugo Lopez. If any of you enjoy those Pew Center studies that come out periodically, Mark is one of the statisticians behind those studies. In fact, he's the director of the race and ethnicity research component at the Pew Center. And I'm always fascinated by those studies because they help us understand who are Latinos and how do Latinos see themselves and what are the issues that matter to Latinos. And they happen to have a new study just about to come out on U.S. Latinos. So he'll be talking about that. And I think for all the statistics wonks, you're going to really love it.
0: Well, Henry Jimenez, president and CEO of Propel Nonprofits, you've also been invited to participate in this symposium. What is maybe the focus of your conversation? Because as Sarah was talking about earlier in the program, civil rights is really all-encompassing. And it seems to me that your presentation may have sort of a more financial focus. Can you give us some perspective on what you may be talking about soon?
2: Yeah, Norma, perhaps maybe I could start by saying how this invitation even began, right? I actually happened to be in San Antonio a few months ago in the middle of Metro surge here in Minnesota. You know, I was there because of my NALCAD board duties and happened to be in the same space as Sarah, where I was just speaking about the economic impact that Metro surge was having on our Latino community in the state of Minnesota, and also just the personal impact that it was having on me. And I know it's one of the top topics right now, I think, in our community and across the country, but

0: to hear that perspective of that impact, and maybe walking people through my everyday life. And mind you, I feel very privileged that I have these rights that many of our community members don't, and still was living in fear for my safety and the safety of my family and that of my neighbors. And so I think that the conversation is going to take a very organic approach from Nadej, who's the president of the San Antonio Foundation, who actually used to live in Minnesota and now obviously there in San Antonio. We're going to walk through just our love for not just San Antonio, but our love for Minnesota and the connections that we both have to these two places, and hope that maybe we could connect those emotions and those feelings to some that are very similar to what people might be experiencing here in San Antonio.
1: And you'd mentioned Nadej, that's Nadej Souvenir, CEO of the San Antonio Area Foundation. How are you now seeing how things have sort of cooled off, if you can say that that has happened there in Minnesota?
0: Well, everything eventually cools off here in Minnesota. As you can see, I'm joking here. That this is part of my character. I think as Latinos, even in times of difficulty, we also need to laugh, right? We also need to humanize different parts of our everyday life. Unfortunately, I don't think everybody in our community feels like they can be laughing even at this point. I can tell you that it's starting to feel more normal, and that people are going back to work, that businesses are now open. And I just want to give you a quick glimpse, Norma, like things that we might take for granted, like going to our local, you know, Mexican market or Salvadorian restaurant. For several months here, I would go in to try to support our community, or even just for me to indulge in my favorite food with my family, and the doors would be locked. I would have to maybe look through the window to see if I could see if anybody was inside. I think when maybe the owner or the person working inside of this establishment would maybe lock eyes with me and notice that, you know, I'm a regular, then they would open the door. But this was the norm for several months. And as you can imagine, this probably cost a lot of sales to go down because folks were scared to go or would assume that these businesses were closed. And that's an area that I would like to explore with in this conversation, is not just the numbers, but the impact that that has on community, and as well as the trauma that was imposed on our family, our children that were impacted by this. And we haven't even talked about education. Like, my children both had classes that had about 22, 23 students in each class. And I could tell you that there was days that without me even asking my kids, they would say, "Papa, today there was only 12 kids in my class." My daughter, I think, said there was 6 or 7 kids in her class on a daily basis because folks were not going to school because of the fear. Again, want to explore these because I think it's important, and I really appreciate Macri to give me this opportunity. And I'm sure we'll do more of this, perhaps capturing more of the stories, the narrative from those impacted, and not just Minnesota. And I know it's happening in different parts of the country, but this needs to be documented. We definitely need to remember this and address this in whatever way we can.
1: Yeah, Sarah, this is definitely a climate now that is just so much more politically charged. Voices of social justice often appear to be squashed here. And so this Macri Symposium, I'm sure, is going to feature a lot of those voices who are going to be speaking out about the climate that we're in currently.
2: Right. And some people who have been following Macri for a while may know that the vast majority of the year, our focus is history. I myself am a historian. We see history as something that people should know, that people should have access to, and that it helps bring clarity to the present moment. But from the get-go, people kept asking us, well, what about civil rights right now? And of course, that's absolutely relevant. So the symposium is our annual focus on what's happening right now. And we try to bring in people who are doing very relevant work right now. And so you'll be hearing from a variety of different perspectives about what work those individuals are doing, as well as what they're reflecting on in terms of what can be done to continue the work of civil rights. So civil rights isn't only something that lawyers do. Civil rights happens across the board. If you're in the medical field, if you're in the financial field like Henry, and also if you're in the arts. So there's many ways that people intersect with civil rights. And for people who are watching, I hope you'll see there's many ways for you to be engaged.
1: Well, Henry Jimenez, Sarah Sanaida-Gul, it's been a pleasure speaking with you both. Thank you so much.
2: Thank you, Norma.
0: Thank you, Norma.
1: Sarah Zenaida-Gould is Executive Director of the Mexican-American Civil Rights Institute, MACRI. We also spoke with Henry Jimenez, President and CEO of Propel Nonprofits. Jimenez previously led the Latino Economic Development Center and sits on the board of NALCAB, the National Association for Latino Community Asset Builders. Jimenez is one of the guest speakers at next weekend's MACRI Symposium in partnership with Texas Public Radio in San Antonio. The symposium begins May 29th with a talk between comedian and actor Cristela Alonso and San Antonio Democratic Congressman Joaquin Castro. Journalist Elaine Ayala will MC day two of the symposium on May 30th, a day-long event with a variety of guest speakers. Find more details on this free, live, and virtual symposium at tpr.org. Fronteras editors are Dan Katz and Yvette Benavides. The program is produced by Marian Navarro and Norma Martinez. Charanga Cakewalk composed our theme music. Hear past episodes at tpr.org and on the Fronteras podcast. I'm Norma Martinez with Texas Public Radio in San Antonio. Thanks for listening.
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4: WNYC.
6: See?
1: See?
4: Yep.
7: Simon. Back again.
8: Back
7: hey.
8: Again.
9: Hey, I'm Latif Nasser. This is Radiolab.
8: Prodigal son has returned.
7: From the top, Matt.
8: Okay, today we got senior producer Matt Kilty, former senior producer,
7: emeritus.
8: Senior correspondent.
7: Correspondent emeritus.
8: Simon
7: yeah, at least you got my hyphenated title in there.
8: Back from the grave.
7: Yeah. Yeah. Hope you're having fun.
8: Having a great time.
7: I'm having a ball.
8: Great. So today, Simon and I, we have a weird story.
10: Okay.
11: I'm very excited that that was your reaction. I feel like this mystery does that to people. Like, people are like, what? What are you talking about?
7: All right. So the story first came to us from...
11: My name is Clara Grunel.
7: Clara Grunel.
11: I'm a Danish journalist. Should I say more?
8: Yeah. Like, how are you?
11: I'm very happy, very ecstatic and excited.
8: I can tell the enthusiasm in your voice.
7: That's just the Danish way, right?
11: No.
8: So Clara lives and works in Copenhagen.
11: It's been a long day, but honestly, this is definitely the highlight. So I am excited.
8: She works for this audio journalism company called Zetland.
11: We produce audio stories, features, and news. Yeah.
7: Well, first question is, like, how the heck did you come upon this?
11: Yep. I think the first thing that really happened was that we have this internal work. Do you use Slack?
8: Yeah, yeah.
11: In one of our channels, this guy, one of our colleagues, posted an article with the headline. Let me see actually if I can find it. Okay, so it says, Mystik om vandet på danske landbrug. Køerne nægter at drikke.
7: Translation.
11: A mystery about the water on Danish farms. The cows refuse to drink.
10: Okay.
8: Cows refuse to drink water.
11: Yeah.
8: A little strange.
10: Uh-huh.
7: But.
11: Okay, if I can tell you the truth now.
7: In this moment, Clara also remembers there was this other article.
11: Floated in Slack.
7: About how in this little city in Denmark.
11: Dogs refuse to walk on like a sidewalk.
7: Dogs would not walk across a certain portion of the sidewalk.
10: You sound crazy right now.
7: Hey, great.
10: Dogs are walking or not walking across the street?
8: They won't walk on a certain portion
7: yeah,
8: of a sidewalk.
7: All these people are walking their dogs and they get to the sidewalk and the dog just sits.
10: That's not even a story. That's not even... even an anecdote you would tell at a party.
8: What is the news in Denmark? Like, this is the news?
11: But I have to say, these are very niche media. Like, the one is a magazine for engineers, and the other is, like, in a farming magazine.
10: Okay. All right. Sure.
8: But here's the kicker.
11: These two, the sidewalk where the dogs refuse to walk and these cows refusing to drink water, was in the same city.
7: And Clara's like,
8: which is weird.
10: Yeah.
11: I was just like,
7: what's going on here?
11: Yeah.
8: So Clara and another colleague,
11: Frelick, we were just intrigued to just go see at least what it was.
8: What was going on?
11: So we asked our editor, can we go for one day? And he was like, yeah, sure, you can have one day.
8: Why not? So, 2025, two of them drive out of Copenhagen.
11: See some windmills.
8: Out into the countryside.
11: You'll see those everywhere, especially out there.
8: It's mostly just flat farmland.
11: Of just grass and nothing else.
7: And after a couple hours, they pull off the road.
8: Onto this little gravel driveway.
7: Where sitting there waiting for them is...
11: Gregers. Christensen.
12: Hi, Gregers.
13: Hi.
7: The man whose cows won't drink.
12: Hi. Hi.
8: He's about in his early 40s.
11: With a sweatshirt, with a lot of like painting stains on it.
8: Steel-toe boots.
11: And we're like, hi.
12: Yeah.
8: And Clara says, almost like immediately.
11: He was just like, I don't know what to do. I'm about to sell all of my cows. This is my life's work.
8: Clara said he almost seemed a little bewildered.
11: That there was something wrong here.
7: So the three of them walk down this path through this grassy field to the barn.
11: Big red barn with a tin roof. And he starts rolling up the door. And we're like not really sure what to expect. And then...
7: Gregers opens the door.
11: We go in.
7: And there's about 200...
11: reddish cows.
7: Sort of just standing around in this barn.
11: And, you know, immediately it's not super clear to us that they're not well, but he's like, come with me over to the water trough. And the cows come over, and you sort of see them sniffing the water, but they never touch it.
8: And then something weird happens.
11: All of the cows,
8: they start urinating.
11: And then... they start drinking.
8: What?
12: They're really weird to keep.
8: The cows start drinking each other's. Like the moment a cow starts peeing, all these other cows
11: will immediately run over and turn their head to sort of like catch the in the air.
8: Like it like shoots out.
11: I mean,
8: I've never seen a cow pee.
11: It's like a waterfall.
7: Like a bubbler or a water fountain.
11: A water fountain.
7: Yeah.
11: Yeah, exactly.
8: Wow. All these cows drinking from each other. And Clara said if a cow wasn't peeing, another cow would come over and start licking its behind.
11: Then Gregers is like, oh, they do that to get them to pee because they're so thirsty.
8: And Clara turned to Gregers and she's like,
11: is this normal in any way? Like, is this normal cow behavior? And he's like, no. It's not normal.
8: He's farmed his whole life, his father before him.
11: I've never seen cows do this before.
10: But how long has this been happening?
8: Like, so apparently like months.
10: Months?
8: Yeah, months.
10: But what? How are they, like, how are they even?
8: Like, how are they surviving?
10: Yeah.
8: Well, Regis said he could get the cows to drink water that he brought from off site.
7: But cows drink an insane amount of water in a day. It's something like 150 pounds worth of water goes into a cow a day.
11: He was like, I can't bring them water all the time.
8: So he ran tests on the barn water and
7: clean water.
8: Yeah, nothing wrong with it. Totally clean.
10: Weird.
11: He was super desperate.
7: He told Clara he felt like he was running out of options. And so he started asking other farmers, like, what should he do?
11: And some people are like, yeah, maybe you should contact Gitte.
8: Gitte?
11: Yeah.
10: She's like the cow whisperer?
7: Not quite.
11: Gitte is the person farmers in Denmark call when they have no one else to turn to.
7: So Gregers calls Gitte.
11: And she comes out.
7: She's about in her 60s.
11: Great short hair.
7: And apparently she has brought with her...
11: a copper wire.
7: A long copper wire.
8: And also this gold chain.
11: Like a little pendulum, which is swinging. And she starts going around the farm.
8: Dangling this little gold pendulum around the water trough, around the cows.
7: And then suddenly...
11: she just freezes, looks up, and... turns away, walks very fast over to her car, and drives away.
7: like, I'm out of here.
11: I need to get out of here.
8: His farm's possessed.
11: I mean, so she drives away and Gregers is like, what the f-? Like, what is this? And she Gregers calls Gitte, I think the next day or something, and it's like, hey, so you there's still some of your stuff here. What's going on? And she's just like, you'll have to mail me my stuff because I'm never going back to the place ever again.
10: What did she say more than that?
8: Well, what she said is that when she was near the barn, she detected this energy.
11: This horrible energy.
8: That was coursing through Gregus' farm that she believed was coming from.
11: This, like, huge...
12: Okay, dear.
11: Building.
13: Picture almost like a Walmart, but black.
11: With these big, like, Viking runes.
8: Viking symbols on it.
11: Yeah, Viking Link.
13: It's a power station called Viking Link.
11: That receives all of the energy that comes from the UK to Denmark.
13: And then sends that energy across Denmark.
8: And it sits right next to Gregus' farm.
11: And so what Gitte is convinced of is that the big black box next to the barn is sending out so much electricity
8: that somehow that electricity is getting into the water on Gregus' farm and shocking the cows.
10: What? This is like a Twin Peaks episode. This is crazy. What are you talking about?
13: This is Gita's theory, Latif.
14: This sounds like nonsense.
8: I know.
10: I just can't wait for this to tie to the sidewalk, however it's going to tie.
8: Oh, the dogs.
10: Yeah.
8: It unfortunately won't, but...
10: Won't.
8: I'll get ahead of that and tell you the sidewalk. We're not going to talk about it.
10: Red herring. All right, I like it.
8: No, it was a big reason as why they went out there, but then everything became about the cows and the electricity getting into the cows.
10: Wait, but slowly, is any of this physically possible?
8: Well, this is where things get even weirder.
13: So?
15: I think we got a mystery on our hands.
13: Clara and her colleague go back to their office.
11: And we start Googling.
13: Like, is this a unique thing to this guy?
11: If this is something that other people have experienced.
13: And she starts Googling and finds out that this is not only happening at Gregor's farm.
11: No, hvad troede du først det var?
8: She finds another farmer in Denmark.
16: Om jeg sådan rigtig troede noget.
8: His cows won't drink water.
13: They're drinking each other's pee.
15: Jo, men det går jo.
8: Then another farmer in Denmark.
13: Same thing.
11: We quickly found that it was the same story again and again.
13: Farmers whose cows stopped drinking water and started drinking their pee.
8: That either live next to power lines or a power station.
13: And as Clara kept looking into this, she realized that this wasn't something that was just happening in Denmark. It was also happening in the United States.
15: Come on in.
8: Okay. So she hears about this farmer named Jill Nelson.
11: I think she's from Minnesota.
17: Yeah, well, like, okay, you're, yeah.
8: A dairy farmer in southwest Minnesota.
17: Like, you've got a family that's been on this farm for how long?
18: Yeah, so my family's been on the farm here since 1884, and I'm the fifth generation.
13: And she said she started noticing problems with her cows long before Gregor's, way back in 2008.
18: I started noticing that cows were becoming more reluctant to come into the parlor.
13: Her cows didn't want to come into the milking parlor where they all get milked.
8: Like, they would get really fidgety around the entrance to the parlor.
18: And kind of jump into the parlor.
8: Which was odd.
18: Yeah.
13: And then she started noticing the kind of telltale sign.
18: They started lapping at the water, not... You know, cows like to stick their nose in and they drink.
13: Her cows suddenly didn't want to drink.
18: And they would walk over to a puddle of urine and drink that dry. It was really, I've never seen anything like it before.
8: And it was right around here.
18: I just thought, this isn't normal. This isn't right. Something's wrong here.
8: Jill said she remembered this thing she had heard of called...
18: Stray voltage.
8: Stray voltage.
19: What had you heard about stray voltage?
18: I had some customers in Wisconsin that had gone through it.
8: Where they had told Jill that they had electricity that had gotten into their cows.
13: 1, 2, 3, 4, 5. 1, 2, 3, 4, 5. And I was actually back in Wisconsin this past summer. All right, here we are at the Barron County Fairgrounds. At a county fair. 4-H fair is underway. And I just went around asking dairy farmers.
20: Have you ever dealt with stray voltage on your farm?
13: And almost every single one of them was like,
21: yes.
13: Oh, yeah.
21: I dealt with stray voltage way back when they didn't know what stray voltage was.
13: Every one of them had been either affected by it or knew someone who'd been affected by it. Give me a number here. 200? 300?
22: Well, I used to do one a day.
13: And actually, Matt and I talked to this dairy electrician.
8: Yeah, a guy named Larry Neubauer.
13: Who told us the number of stray voltage cases he's worked on.
22: I would have to say probably close to over 4,000 to 5,000.
8: What?
22: Yeah.
13: We found cases of stray voltage reported in New York, Pennsylvania, Vermont, Idaho.
8: Basically at farms all over the country, where what is happening these farmers say, is that electricity is getting out of the cables that are in the ground near their farm, somehow, and finding the path of least resistance to their farms where they have concrete with rebar, they have metal, they have water, and this electricity is getting up into that stuff and into their cows.
0: Stray voltage is horrible. It will destroy you.
20: And some of these farmers that we talked to told us about how it starts with them not drinking water.
0: And when they don't drink water, they don't eat.
18: And if they stop eating, that's it. There's nothing you can do. You can't force feed a cow.
0: They kind of starve themselves to death.
20: We heard of cows getting so weak they couldn't stand back up.
2: I feel like giving up. You know, you have a good cow just die before your eyes.
20: Cows that were born with birth defects.
3: You just didn't want to go to the barn after a while, so.
18: I didn't know at any morning or any moment what I would find when I went out to the barn.
20: We're talking cows that had died overnight or what?
18: Mm-hmm.
20: And that happened a couple of times?
18: I wish. My son's favorite cow, and she was my favorite cow, she literally died right in front of me. When that happened, that was it. I knew that I couldn't do it anymore. I couldn't do it.
20: We heard stories about dairy farmers going bankrupt after their cows started dying, stopped producing milk.
8: But then we also heard how none of this is really happening. That's after the break.

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2: Mostly cloudy skies for the afternoon. A shower or thunderstorm possible. Will top out in the middle 80s. A shower or thunderstorm this evening. Partly to mostly cloudy overnight. Low in the middle to upper 60s. Partly sunny Sunday. Chance for an afternoon shower or thunderstorm. High getting up to 80 to 85. Partly sunny Monday. Showers and thunderstorms likely in the afternoon. High in the lower to middle 80s. I'm meteorologist Scott Kaplan for 88.9 KETR.
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9: Okay, welcome back. This is Radiolab. I am joined here with the one and onlys, Matt Kielty and Simon Adler.
10: I like it. I'd take that.
11: Yes. So we left off with basically you have thousands of farmers who have claimed to have experienced this thing called stray voltage.
9: Right.
11: Who end up being told, like, no, that's actually not what's happening. Mm-hmm. And this next part of the story.
9: Yes.
11: Is kind of a little bit of a history lesson.
9: Of?
11: Electricity.
9: Okay.
11: It's kind of a story about our relationship with electricity. And I think to understand that...
9: To understand that, we have to go back, Matt.
11: Yeah, Latif. We do.
12: What is electricity? And where does it come from?
9: To understand that, we have to invoke a cliche.
11: Yes. So does the birth of electricity in America really start with Ben Franklin and a kite?
13: No.
11: Take us back, we talked to...
13: Hi, I'm Richard Hirsch. I am a professor of history of science and technology.
11: Richard Hirsch.
10: From Virginia Tech.
11: And also...
14: David Nye. I'm a professor in Denmark.
10: David Nye.
11: He's written a bunch of books on energy and electricity.
14: Which, of course, is why I'm being interviewed, I guess, for this program.
11: Okay, turns out electricity in America is a little bit after Ben Franklin.
13: Oh, yeah. It didn't really get going until about 1800.
11: When scientists first started figuring out how to make batteries, how to make generators, so that we could actually create our own electricity.
10: And do things with it, like send it down a wire.
11: And then turn that electricity on and off.
10: To create a code.
14: Which is the Morse code.
10: And suddenly you could send a message from California to New York like that. Nearly at the speed of light.
14: So they suddenly realize electricity's got this sort of almost magical power.
11: The first message ever sent by telegraph... What hath God wrought?
10: So, 1830, you get the telegraph.
13: 1876.
11: Alexander Graham Bell patents the telephone.
13: Which seems to work nicely.
10: And also, in the 1870s, you get light.
11: Most importantly, Edison's light bulb.
13: And it was pretty wild stuff.
14: Because up to that time, all of human history, light and fire were the same thing. You couldn't have fire without light or light without fire. If you saw a light... It automatically meant something was burning. And when the electric light came along...
10: David says light bulb makers would have these public demonstrations.
14: Where, for example, they pick up the light bulb in their hand and hold it.
10: Something you could just never do with fire.
14: And then they take the light bulb and turn it upside down.
10: With fire, the flame always wants to go up. But now you could point the light.
14: This guy, oh, that's amazing.
11: And at the end of the demo, the demonstrator would take the light bulb and...
10: Smash it.
11: And the light...
14: Immediately it goes out.
13: Now you don't have to worry about your house burning down if you knock over a kerosene lamp, for example.
11: Now you have safe, controllable electric light.
14: Yeah, I mean, capitalists can see that this is going to make money.
11: And in fact,
15: Pearl and Fulton.
13: On Pearl Street in New York City.
11: Down in the financial district.
15: Oh, it's right here.
13: I have a picture of myself and my wife next to a plaque.
15: Should we take a selfie together?
10: Yep. It's a big metal plaque.
15: Cute. 1882.
10: Like 3 feet tall, 2 feet wide.
15: Above the text, we have an etching of 5 or 6 generators, men standing about.
16: Turbines, got electrical wires seemingly running out of the turbines.
10: A plaque to commemorate.
13: The first large-scale power plant.
15: The birthplace of power!
13: In the world.
15: This is the place.
10: And so down there in Lower Manhattan.
15: This is where it began.
10: You had electric light.
14: The stock exchange had it. The department store, railway stations, factories that could run at night had it.
11: The wealthy.
14: It's a prestige thing.
11: They had it.
14: So it starts there.
13: But then
17: the country still in the dark.
11: It starts spreading.
17: Lights up.
10: It spreads from New York to Boston.
11: From Detroit to Chicago.
17: Lights up north, south, east, west.
10: Out to farms.
11: Rural schools, homes.
17: New lines going up almost everywhere at the rate of 500 miles a day.
11: The whole country lighting up.
13: And then Edison and others came up with
18: so smart to own an automatic dishwasher.
13: Appliances.
10: Electric stoves.
11: Refrigerators.
13: Fans.
18: A complete electric laundry.
13: The motors.
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13: Radios.
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11: Vacuum cleaners. 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
20: The miracles of electricity.
10: But while all these cities are lighting up, the vast majority of the country remains in the dark. Most of America, rural at this point, they don't have any electricity.
13: And that's because if you are trying to make money, in cities you had several hundred customers per mile of distribution wire. Go out into the countryside to farms, and you're talking about, on average in the 1920s, 3 to 5 customers per mile.
11: Hmm.
10: There was no demand out in the countryside.
13: Right.
11: Farmers were more concerned about having good roads.
13: So they could get food to markets better.
11: So for farmers, when it came to electricity,
13: they were certainly wowed by it, but
11: they're kind of like, eh, it's for the city folk.
10: Maybe you go to see a movie.
13: But we'd rather be out here.
11: In like the dark ages.
13: Literally. The Dark Ages.
11: Yeah.
10: Until power companies, almost like they did with the light bulb, started going out to state fairs, county fairs.
13: To demonstrate to farmers that they could use a lot of electricity.
10: They'd set up booths or tents, and they'd be like, okay, Joe Farmer, you know how you have to pump water from a well to get your water? Well, how about an electric water pump that runs with just the push of a button? Or what about refrigeration? Wouldn't it be nice to be able to keep your milk nice and cold?
9: Ooh.
10: So it doesn't spoil and you can sell more of it, make more money.
9: Right.
10: Or how about electric heaters so you can keep more and more eggs at just the right temperature before they hatch?
9: Mm.
10: Things like that.
11: And then the federal government creates the Rural Electrification Administration, starts giving loans to farmers so they could pay for things like power lines.
10: And so by the 1940s,
17: the country is still in the dark.
10: Huge portions of the country
17: lights up.
10: Start to come online.
17: Lights up for Mississippi and Ohio.
10: Power lines start crisscrossing America.
17: Lights up north, south, east, west.
10: And over the next 20 years,
17: new lines going up almost everywhere at the rate of 500 miles a day.
10: You go from almost none of the farms in America having electricity to, by the 1960s, almost every single one of them is electrified.
11: You can think of the farm as kind of like the way that rural America, like rural schools, stores, homes, were all sort of pulled out of the dark ages and into modern life.
9: Uh-huh.
11: As a way to boost quality of life, but also productivity, efficiency, profit.
10: But this becomes the problem because now, by the time you get to the 1960s,
21: we've become dependent on electrical power.
10: The whole country is humming and buzzing with electricity.
21: We like it because it's clean. It's inexpensive, and it will do almost any work you can think of.
11: And this is the issue, which is if you have an entire population dependent on electricity and that population keeps growing, well, then you need more electricity.
10: And so power companies, to meet this demand, start to build more and more.
22: Oil and gas could be here in quantity.
10: Oil plants, gas plants, coal plants.
23: A nuclear power program.
10: Nuclear power plants to generate more electricity.
11: And to get that electricity across the country, power companies began building these huge towers that you see out in the countryside that had power lines that were carrying more electricity than we'd ever seen before.
10: Power lines that had to cut through.
0: They now look out in the pasture and see power lines growing.
10: Farmland.
11: And for a lot of farmers across America,
0: farmers angry about a power line being built through their field.
11: They hated them.
1: Farmers still don't want a high-powered electric line across their land.
2: Farmers are fighting construction of the power line on their land.
11: And one of the most famous examples of this is called the Power Line Protests, which was in the 70s in western Minnesota.
20: Western Minnesota farmers have resisted the high-voltage power line with harsh words, lawsuits, and sporadic clashes with sheriff's deputies trying to protect survey and construction crews.
11: Farmers shot out components of thousands of power lines. They managed to topple towers by chopping out the legs of them. They ended up toppling like 15 of these towers.
10: And a lot of it had to do with a concern about electricity.
24: Farmers like John Tripp want to know why Minnesota said it was okay for the power line to pass over his fields and cows, but not over state wildlife preserves or school bus stops.
25: They are tipping us off that this line is dangerous to us, to our families, and to our farm animals.
9: Were they dangerous? Like, had there been safety testing for this technology before it was deployed?
11: Oh, yeah, yeah. There'd been testing done to make sure, like, that the lines were safe and insulated and, you know, things like that.
9: Right.
10: But the idea here is that there was just this ambient concern that there was something wrong about these power lines.
13: If you want to do some research, I remember seeing photographs of people holding up fluorescent light bulbs underneath high-voltage transmission lines, and the lights would light up.
11: Really?
13: Oh, yeah, yeah. The electric fields were so intense underneath the power lines that the bulb illuminated.
11: That's wild.
13: You know, my mother-in-law lived near some power lines, and I always thought, well, I don't want to live there.
11: So what happened was, after these power lines started going up and there were these protests in the 70s in Minnesota, one state over in Wisconsin, farmers started complaining that all of a sudden their cows are getting sick, their cows aren't drinking water, and they actually start filing lawsuits against the power companies saying, this is because of you, because electricity is getting out into the ground, into our farms, and into our cows.
9: Yeah.
11: And they start to win those lawsuits.
10: Like, I think you said, Matt, that one of them, that it was like $1 million payout for a farm. They argued that the losses were in the milk productivity of their cattle due to this stray voltage.
9: Those were like jury trials, probably?
11: Yeah.
9: And what was the sort of caliber of the scientific experts? I don't know. I just am like wondering whether it was like a really strong emotional appeal that won those lawsuits, or was it like, no, there's like very clear connect the dots here, boop a da boop a da boop.
11: I mean, they have electricians come out and conduct tests that show there's electricity in the farm. But this is part of the problem, is there aren't,
9: I see,
11: there aren't really experts on this.
9: Yeah.
11: And there aren't really standards at this point. And so the state of Wisconsin, because of these lawsuits, is like, oh God, we got to figure this out. We got to figure out what's going on, what's acceptable for even electricity to be like in the ground or on the farm. And so the Department of Agriculture in the state of Wisconsin creates in 1986 a stray voltage task force, which ends up getting in touch with this guy.
26: Doug Reinemann, professor of biological systems engineering at the University of Wisconsin-Madison.
10: Doug works on milking machines.
26: In the modern context, robotic milking machines. But back in the 1990s, I was asked to investigate concerns about stray voltage.
10: Now, had you heard of stray voltage before?
26: No, not really.
10: And so what was your first reaction to the idea?
26: Well, my first reaction is to find out more about it.
11: So Doug goes and reads whatever he can find.
10: And what he finds is that stray voltage did not begin in Wisconsin.
26: No.
11: Actually, the earliest reports
26: date back to the early 1960s.
11: On the other side of the world.
26: In New Zealand.
11: Huh.
10: And what were the reports?
26: So it's a really interesting story. In New Zealand at that time, it was sort of the tradition for dairy farmers to go barefoot.
11: So these farmers would be milking their cows,
26: not wearing any shoes or boots.
11: And when they touched something like the metal pail or the metal water trough,
26: they felt the tingle.
10: Electricity somewhere on that farm getting up into them.
11: First documented case, people out on farms. But then Doug sees the reports we mentioned in North America.
10: New York, Pennsylvania, all of them involving cows.
11: Cows behaving strangely, cows not producing milk.
10: So what Doug starts to do
26: is design a study to investigate a very specific question.
10: Which is basically, how much electricity does it take for a cow to feel it?
9: Like, wait. Can I stop you for a second?
10: Yeah.
9: Why are we talking about cows? Why not any other animals?
10: Like, why not a goat or a chicken?
9: Yeah.
10: Well, so Doug explained to us that
26: cows,
10: there's a couple things.
26: They're often in wet environments.
10: So cows spend a ton of time on wet concrete and also are drinking, as we said, just a ton of water, which are both highly, highly conductive.
11: Yeah. And then the other reason is actually
26: because cows are bigger.
11: Simplest way to think about this is cows are bigger. So they're like a bigger wire. So it's easier for electricity to pass through them.
9: Oh, no.
11: But anyway, UW-Madison, they've got a lot of cows.
26: Something like 500 cows.
11: And one by one, Doug and his team would take a cow into a barn stall.
26: A specially designed stall.
11: The cow would stand on this fancy scale.
26: So we could measure when the cow shifted their body weight.
11: When they would flinch.
10: And then they would take an electrode, clip it to the snout of the cow, and then clip four more electrodes, one to each hoof. Turn on a tiny little generator and bzzzt. Send a small little pulse of electricity through the cow.
26: Like 10 pulses.
10: And then watch. From there, they'd increase the electricity a little bit more, and a little bit more, and a little bit more.
26: And then we would see the cow basically move, and they might move a hoof, they might move their head, they might move an ear. Generally, is a fairly subtle response.
11: The tiniest little indication that the cow feels something that it might not like.
9: Yeah.
11: And they keep doing this until they get to the point where most of the cows are doing something, like a little head twitch or a little leg kick, something that shows they're reacting.
9: And so at what point is that?
26: So if you want to imagine what the cow experiences, put a 9-volt battery on your tongue. That's the sort of experience.
10: Which I did.
9: For this story.
11: For this story.
10: You're telling me this is safe?
11: He is now going to place the battery on his tongue.
10: I'm sort of nervous.
11: I know I am. I'm actually scared too.
26: Yeah.
10: Oh, yeah. Oh, no, that's no fun.
26: Okay.
11: What'd you feel?
10: Oh, it's like, it's almost like something really cold touching your tongue for a second.
26: Yes.
11: Oh, that's not bad.
10: Hey, Matt, don't tell me what you're crying about.
26: It's often experienced as a thermal sensation.
11: I'd say he reacted a little stronger than warranted.
9: Matt. But you haven't even done it, so how could you say
10: you
9: that?
10: You haven't even done it, yeah.
11: I'm too scared to.
9: But wait, sorry. But the 9-volt analogy works, the coldness, except the coldness has to be so bad that P is better than that.
11: Right, and they're not even saying that. They're just saying at 9 volts, this is when you start to see behavioral changes, adverse behavioral changes.
9: Right.
11: And so what the state of Wisconsin does is they set the threshold for what is an acceptable level of stray voltage of electricity on the farm below that.
9: Okay, which makes sense.
11: Now,
9: like a lot below that or a little below that or like how below?
11: Doug says well below that.
9: Well below that, okay.
11: So now Doug also says if you take that threshold and you take that out into the real world, into farms, which in the state of Wisconsin since 1990, there have been over 9,000 stray voltage investigations conducted by the state. You find that less than 3% of farms ever hit this threshold.
9: Oh, weird.
10: And again, that threshold, that's just for behavior.
26: You know, one of the reasons we spend a lot of time looking at behavior because it is the most sensitive indicator.
10: Like if electricity is harming a cow, hurting a cow, the first thing you're going to notice is some change in the cow's behavior.
26: But of course, we looked at milk production, we looked at water intake, we looked at things like feed consumption and things on, you know, blood chemistry. We did like all kinds of things.
11: And what they found is that the amount of electricity it takes to get a cow to stop drinking water or to mess up its immune system or have all these infections is so much electricity that out on a farm, like, you're just not going to find this unless it's a real serious problem.
26: Yeah, wires will always break. You know, hopefully not often, but there's always the possibility that the electrical system can be damaged. But you know,
11: Doug says in the rare case that does happen, you get a lot of stray voltage.
26: Find it and fix it. It's not hard to find and it's not hard to fix.
9: But then if it's not electricity, what is happening with the cows? Like why are they not drinking water and, yes, drinking pee.
3: Well, there can be a thousand different issues of what's going on, and you just simply got to look through those.
10: So we talked to a veterinarian.
3: Dr. Don Sanders, doctor of veterinary medicine.
15: How many years did you practice as a vet?
3: 50.
15: Wow.
10: And Don told us from his 50 years what he'd mostly seen.
3: Is cows drinking urine is when they lack potassium in their diet.
10: Cows will turn to drinking pee if they don't have enough minerals like potassium.
3: Sodium or whatever like that. That generally is the major reason for drinking urine.
10: I guess I'm also a little surprised. Like the, I don't know, I'm sure I'm deficient. I know I'm deficient in vitamin D. I don't know. I'm sure there are a dozen things that I don't have enough of. And yet, I'm not going around drinking urine, but why is it that these cows are so sensitive?
3: Let me throw something out to stir the pot a little.
10: Basically, Don explained that these cows being milked are not just average animals. They have been bred to be more like high-performance athletes. And so if their diet is not perfectly dialed in, things will go bad.
3: And it won't be all at once. It'll be when it's been that way for several months or maybe even longer.
10: And then you start to get immune problems, udder infections, or even pee drinking.
3: Exactly.
9: Okay, I get that. But that doesn't explain the not drinking water part.
15: Right. So remember a farmer in Minnesota, Jill Nelson, how she said...
4: And then they started lapping at the water.
15: Her cows started lapping at the water, not drinking it normally.
9: Yeah.
4: You know, cows like to stick their nose in and they drink.
5: They slurp it up.
15: So we ended up talking to this guy, Nigel Cook.
10: He's another professor at UW-Madison.
5: In the School of Veterinary Medicine.
10: And so he said, okay, so take a cow lapping water.
5: Oh my God, we've got stray voltage because the cows are lapping the water as normal. You could go to 100% of farms and find cows that lick and lap and play with water.
15: And he also said a dairy cow, when she's not eating or being milked, she's sort of just like standing around in a barn.
5: And she's looking for other things to do.
15: As Nigel put it.
5: They like hobbies.
15: Cows like doing stuff.
5: And one of those things is hanging around water troughs and playing with water.
10: And he also told us that cows are just like very social animals. They have social dynamics, hierarchies.
5: Cows will sometimes stand in the water trough and they'll kind of be dominant around it, kind of shoo other cows away.
15: Or they can be really sensitive to overcrowding.
5: We've certainly been to barns where instead of 3 to 4 inches of trough perimeter space per cow, which is our design recommendation, now we have 2. That makes a difference to water access.
15: I guess what I'm learning, though, is if you look at the cases of stray voltage, like some of them start in North America in the late 70s into the 80s, and then like really pick up in the 90s. And so what I'm wondering is like clearly something happened or was happening with cows.
5: Well, work out what was going on in the 90s. Yeah, so let's take Wisconsin. When I arrived in 1999, we had 25,000 dairy herds. Mm-hmm. And most of them were tie stalls.
15: What's a tie stall?
5: If you've driven around the upper Midwest, yeah, there are little red barns.
15: Yeah.
5: Those are tie stalls.
15: And Nigel explained, in a tie stall, what you have is each individual cow
5: confined in a single stall.
15: Tied to that stall.
5: So she lived in that stall. She fed in front of the stall. She had a little water cup in front of every stall.
15: And so the job of a dairy farmer
5: was deliver feed, scoop the poop out in the morning, and milk the cow twice a day. So relatively simple cow management where you could see if a cow wasn't eating enough or wasn't drinking enough, you could pick up a sick cow.
15: But in the 90s... as costs were rising, margins tightening, dairy farmers started modernizing. They started to build milking parlors.
5: Now you're not milking them in the stall.
15: You're bringing them over to the parlor where you're milking them together with more elaborate milking machines.
10: And now, because you can milk more cows more efficiently, you don't need that old red tie stall barn. Instead, you need a new bigger barn.
5: What's called a free stall. So they're free to move around.
10: Now you can house more cows.
5: They're not chained in a stall anymore.
10: Which means now, instead of feeding a cow individually,
5: you feed a group of cows.
15: You make the cows all drink from the same water trough as a group.
10: Which cuts costs, it cuts labor. And so now...
5: now you can have 150 cows, 250 cows, 500 cows, 1,000 cows. Now we're building 20,000 cow dairies.
15: Nigel says in that transition to bigger dairy farms, some of these farmers just couldn't make it.
5: And life became very difficult for them. And somebody comes along and says, well, this problem's because you built the wrong barn and you're not a very good manager. You're not feeding the cows properly. It's not necessarily what a farmer wants to hear, that I'm not very good at managing my cows. And they probably were very good at managing their cows in a tie stall, where they grew up, where their fathers and grandfathers managed cows. So that's a bitter pill to swallow. Whereas somebody could go on your farm and say, hey, I think you got stray voltage. It's somebody else's problem. It's the utility's problem. Now you have somebody to blame. You've got a boogeyman, and it's not your fault. It's somebody else's fault.
4: And I would say, you come and milk my cows and tell me that, because I know my cows. I, you know that this is affecting them. And I really love my cows. And I feel, I'm their caretaker. So when you're not able to take care of them, it's really hard. And it was really hard on my husband, because when the cows would get to the point where, you know, they were just suffering, we'd have to put them down, and he was the one that had to do that. So, yeah. When you stop crying because you're putting a cow down, you know, it's been a lot.
11: So Jill sued her power company, and I've been reading through those court documents. And in them, the power company is making a lot of the same arguments that we just heard, that the electricity found on Jill's farm didn't meet the threshold, how a lot of the problems on Jill's farm started after she built this big milking parlor. She had increased her herd size. They made arguments about how her feed composition wasn't right, how the milking machines were causing infections. But also, there's this other argument taking place in these documents about something that's very tricky but very fundamental to this whole story, which is, what is the resistance of a cow?
9: What?
11: Which we will get to.
9: Is the resistance of a cow?
11: It's what we're going to get to when we come back from break.
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7: Plenty of clouds around through the afternoon. A shower or thunderstorm possible, high in the middle 80s. Partly to mostly cloudy tonight. Any lingering showers or storms end during the evening will drop into the middle to upper 60s. Partly sunny Sunday. Chance for a late day shower or thunderstorm, high in the lower to middle 80s. Partly sunny Monday. Showers and thunderstorms likely in the afternoon, high 80 to 85. I'm meteorologist Scott Kaplan for 88.9 KETR.
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11: Bada bang, bada
9: okay.
11: Boom. Here we are.
9: I'm back with the dime a dozen Matt Kielty and Simon Adler.
11: Great. Yeah.
27: Yeah. Yeah.
11: Okay. So we left off with the question, what is the resistance of a cow?
9: Feels epic.
11: I'd say
9: somehow.
11: It kind of is.
9: Okay. Explain.
0: Well, okay. Sort of physics 101 here, electricity 101. Yeah,
9: love it.
0: So when it comes to electricity, you're dealing with basically three things: voltage, current, and resistance.
9: Okay.
0: And these three things are always kind of in relation to one another.
15: And it's sort of try to help you make sense of that. We're going to do a little analogy,
9: okay,
15: which is imagine it's springtime.
9: It is actually springtime. I don't really need to imagine.
15: Okay, it's springtime.
9: Yeah, right.
15: You're outside.
0: And what do you do in the spring?
15: You tend to your garden.
0: You tend to your garden, exactly.
15: And in your garden, in your hand, you have a hose.
9: Okay, yeah, here I am.
0: We're painting this picture for you because the hose is, in fact, quite a nice way to understand how electricity works. So, what do you have at one end of the hose at the house? You have the spigot.
9: Right.
0: The spigot that can turn the water up or turn the water down.
9: Sure.
15: So, the spigot is basically the voltage. So, open the spigot way up, you got a lot of volts. Open it a little bit, tiny little bit of volts.
9: Like, it's like how much push is coming out from the beginning.
15: Yeah.
0: From that, you've got the water that is then actually moving, right?
9: Water's moving, yeah.
0: That is your current.
15: The flow of electricity.
9: Okay.
15: So, it stands to reason more volts, more flow, more current. Fewer volts, less flow, less current.
9: Totally. Makes sense.
0: However, there is one final piece to this.
15: This is the important part.
9: Okay.
15: The resistance.
9: The resistance.
0: Yes. So think of it almost like the hose itself. It has a set diameter, a sort of amount of space that the water can flow through.
15: Yeah. So it's like if you have like a huge wide fire hose or something and you crank that spigot, you're going to get... But if you had like...
9: You get sleep apnea. Yeah. Okay.
15: If you have a hose that's like the diameter of like a little tiny straw, uh-huh, like a little cocktail straw.
9: Okay.
15: It yeah. doesn't matter how open that spigot is, how many volts you're trying to shove through there, you're still just going to get a tiny little bit of flow, of current.
9: Right. Correct.
15: That's why resistance is so important, because it affects the flow, the current, how much electricity is actually passing through something.
9: Yeah. Okay. Okay.
15: So in the real world of electricity, something like rubber, and this stuff gets measured in ohms, okay, so we're not going to get into it, but that's what it's measured in.
9: Yeah.
15: Rubber has the resistance of something like 10 to the 13th power ohms.
9: So rubber is like the brickiest of brick walls.
15: Yeah, or the tiniest of straws of straws.
9: Tiniest of straws of straws.
15: So
9: right.
15: Very resistant, so it means you don't get a lot of current, a lot of electricity passing through.
9: Sure. Yeah.
0: And then to keep this going, dry human skin can be about as low as 10,000 ohms.
9: Feeble resistance. We have very little to no resistance.
0: And then wet human skin can be about 1,000 ohms.
9: Oh, even less. So like nothing.
0: Yeah, not very much.
9: We're one of those like boba straws.
15: Yeah, human boba. Now a cow.
0: This is the question.
15: What is its resistance.
9: Mm-hmm.
15: So back in the 80s and 90s, when researchers were doing all this work on cows, they came up with a number. They settled on a number, 500 ohms. So less than wet human.
9: So it's like we have to take even better care of them.
15: Yeah, because they've always been trying to be cautious and conservative for the sake of the cow. So yeah, they come up with this number.
9: Okay, as they should be. I think as they should be, right.
15: Yeah, of course. And so they come up with this number, 500. This is known in the world.
0: 500 ohm cow.
15: The 500 ohm cow.
0: But the thing is...
1: And in my world, that just does not exist. Okay.
0: There are people like Larry Neubauer, that electrician that we heard from earlier in the story, who's just like, no way, don't believe it.
1: It's nowhere near 500 ohms.
9: Huh. Why does he think that?
15: Well, yeah. So Larry told us...
1: Well, how is that 500 ohms determined?
15: How that was determined makes a big difference.
1: Well, the 500 ohms was determined in a stanchion barn, the old milk tie stanchion barn. Have you guys all seen an old stanchion barn?
15: Yeah, the old school red barn.
1: Right on.
15: That's one cow in a stall.
1: Right. Well, today, they never get tied up in a tie stall barn.
15: They're all in free stall. It's all
1: free stall
15: they
1: barn.
15: Roam around now.
1: Yep.
9: But why should that matter where the cow is?
15: Well, because, so Larry explained, in a free stall barn or in a big milking parlor, you have all these cows.

0: freestall barn or in a big milking parlor, you have all these cows grouped together where they are often coming into contact with this slurry, a slurry of manure, cow urine, and like water or milk.
1: Yeah.
0: And Larry explained that slurry
2: is highly conductive,
0: is very conductive. And as we already know, when something gets wet, its resistance drops.
1: Yeah. And it's like a straw that when it gets wet, the straw opens up.
0: Right. It's the same thing here with the cows.
1: Right. Yes. They are becoming bigger electricity straws.
0: Right. That's Larry's theory.
2: The cows are nothing more than like goldfish in a pond. If I gave you an extension cord, I plugged in the drill and I said, go walk across the grass here and go drill into that post, okay? You wouldn't think twice about it. You go over there, drill the hole in the post, come back, right?
3: Yeah.
2: If I gave you that same drill and told you to jump in the pool and go drill out the iron post in the pool, right? You'd have a second thought about that now, wouldn't you?
0: So what happened was in 2016, these Idaho dairymen contacted Larry and they're like, hey, we think we have stray voltage on our farm. Larry went out there, said, yeah, you do. And the reason no one will tell you you do is because of this whole resistance thing. And so the Idaho dairyman told Larry, well, how about we do a study trying to determine the resistance of a cow in these freestall barns?
2: So we called up Richard Norell out of the state of Idaho.
4: And they invited me out to do some resistance measurements on cows.
5: So this is Rick.
4: I have a PhD in dairy science.
0: And the reason they reached out to Rick.
4: Well, my PhD, I collected information on resistance of cows.
0: Rick had actually done cow resistance studies back in the 80s.
5: And he's like, sure, I can run this study.
4: And then we had a meeting with the dairy industry, with Idaho Power.
5: To be like, can you guys help out? Can you fund any of this?
0: And Idaho Power brought in
4: Doug Reinemann.
1: Ooh.
0: Our Wisconsin guy.
1: Yeah.
4: He was representing Idaho Power as their expert.
1: Interesting.
0: But it's also like Doug is the national expert, like the go-to person on this.
4: So if he says thumbs down, well, then you have quite a hill to climb if you're going to beat his thumbs down. So he did write a report at the end that he thought some things were good, some maybe not so good.
0: Did Idaho Power sign off on the research?
4: Not really. I mean, they sent us a letter and said that they didn't believe we were going to find anything and they were not going to support it in any way.
0: Oh, that sounds like a pretty definitive no.
4: Right.
5: But anyhow, Rick goes out with the dairyman, with Larry.
4: Looked at six different Idaho dairies.
5: Modern commercial dairy farms.
0: Where the cows.
4: They're walking in manure.
0: They're all together.
4: They're wet.
5: They set up all these tests where they hook up different electrodes to different parts of the cows.
4: Because stray voltage can go from front feet to rear feet.
0: It can go from mouth to all 4 feet.
4: It can touch the belly of the cow and that goes out through all 4 feet.
0: And so they ran all these different tests on like over 170 cows and ultimately come up with a number.
1: What is it?
0: 200.
1: 200?
0: From 500 to 200.
1: So what does that actually mean?
2: Well, if you take a 500 ohm cow and you put 1 volt across it, that would be 2 milliamperes.
0: 2 milliamps of current, which is the current threshold.
2: Well, yeah, according to them at 500.
0: Yeah.
2: Yep. If you take a 250 ohm cow and you had 1 volt under the perfect conditions, you'd have 4 milliamps through her.
0: So it'd be double. It'd be double what's allowed under regulatory thresholds.
2: And if you had a 200 ohm cow, okay.
0: No, even higher.
2: It'd be even higher.
5: And so the idea here is that if the ohmage is wrong by a factor of 2 for most modern day cows, then that means that cows are actually, modern day cows are receptive to a much lower level of electricity than the current standards would suggest.
2: In a wet environment like that, yes.
5: Based on your studies, if public policy was strictly directed by the scientific evidence, should that 500 ohm cow be reduced to something closer to a 200 ohm resistance?
4: I believe it should, but I also believe that, my data needs to be published and it needs to be critically evaluated. And I'm sure there'll be some people poking some holes at it, but I think it's pretty good.
5: Yeah.
0: Do you have a timetable for when you might publish?
4: I don't.
0: The weight of the dairy world is on your shoulders, Rick.
4: I know. And I'm embarrassed to say this, but when I retired, I packed everything up out of my office that I needed to take along and brought it home. And I had one binder that had lots of important information that I needed to look at.

0: And for the life of me, I cannot find it. I know I put it in my vehicle to bring it home, but it's just gone.
1: Now, okay.
2: Yeah.
1: Here is everything that we can definitively say at the end of this. So that 200 number is lost somewhere, anywhere in the state of Idaho. And when I talk to people like Doug Reinemann, they're like, look, there's other data out there, current data looking at freestall cows that continue to suggest that 500 ohms is actually the correct number. Like, that's what the data supports.
2: That fight is still strong. That fight is still, nobody has changed their minds there.
1: Yeah, so you have farmers who still believe that the resistance should be lower, but all the data peer-reviewed, published, still points to 500.
2: So the farmers are all like, low resistance. Look, like, it's getting into our cows. And then the experts are like, no, it's high resistance. Like, you guys, it's not, electricity is not your problem, whatever your problem is.
1: Right. Other things we can definitively say. So where we started this whole story with that guy, Craigus. What happened with Craigus?
3: He sold the cows.
1: Oh, he did?
3: Yeah.
1: And he started growing potatoes.
4: No.
1: Yeah.
2: Really?
1: He's now a potato farmer.
2: He gave up.
4: Yeah, and apparently his cows, which are on a different farm in a different part of Denmark now.
3: From what I hear, they are thriving and drinking water.
5: Here are the cows.
4: And then there's Jill.
5: Oh my God, there's so many cows.
4: Who, after years of being told she did not have stray voltage on her farm, got in touch with our guy, Larry.
6: I said, I'll take a look at it, and whatever I find, I'll tell you.
4: Told her, you're not imagining things. There is stray voltage here.
1: He got in touch with the power company.
7: You know, he knew how to talk the talk and talk the language with them.
1: Eventually, they came out, made a bunch of changes to Jill's electrical system. And
5: so how many cows are here?
7: There's 130 in this barn.
1: Things went back to normal.
5: Wild. They're so big and pretty.
7: Thank you. I kind of think so, too.
5: Yeah, no, they're gorgeous. What is it again? Star Dazzle? Star Dazzle. Oh, it's a baby. Oh, your tongue is so big.
7: She's going to be at the Minnesota State Fair.
5: Because you're so pretty?
7: Because she's so pretty.
5: Because you're so pretty. You get to go to the fair to bell at a ball. That's right.
2: Well, that's hard to argue with. That is really the proof is in the pudding kind of thing.
1: Well,
5: oh, baby calves. Oh my God, Jill. This
1: like
5: is
1: it's
5: amazing.
1: It's a really compelling story, but it is like it's one story.
5: Star Dazzle's baby. Do you also love petting?
7: She does. Come on, sweetie.
1: I don't think it definitively proves anything.
5: I know what a.
4: But if I was a betting man, I'd wager we're only going to see more cases of stray voltage in the years to come.
8: But the growing demand for power to fuel AI data centers.
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9: Because, again, much of the state is about to go through another very hot day.
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15: fleets.
16: What they basically want to do is come from over the hill there and come straight across everything, come across the cropland, across the plains.
2: This episode was reported by Matt Kilty and Simon Adler. The episode was produced by Matt Kilty with help from Maria Paz Gutierrez, reporting help from Clara Grunet and Rebecca Rand. Original music and sound design contributed by Jeremy Bloom and Matt Kilty. The episode was mixed by Jeremy Bloom, fact-checking by Angeli Mercado and Sophie Sammy. It was edited by Pat Walters, and a special thanks to Liz Brock and Julie Cohn. If you miss Simon, like I do, just be comforted knowing that he is now going to be heading back to the greener pastures. Of his music, sound, and performance art project, Windstar Enterprises. If you're curious to know more, go to windstarsolutions.com. No cows were harmed in the making of this episode, so far as I know. Catch you next week. Bye-bye-bye.
17: 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I'm from the Bay Area, California, and here are the staff credits. 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Our staff includes Jeremy Bloom, W. Harry Fortuna, David Gable, Maria Paz Gutierrez, Sindhu Naina Sambandan, Matt Keelty, Mona Madgaukar, Annie McEwen, Alex Neeson, Sarah Kari, Natalia Ramirez, Rebecca Rand, Anissa Vitsa, Arian Wack, Molly Webster, and Jessica Young, with help from Gabby Santis. Our fact-checkers are Diane Kelly, Emily Krieger, Natalie Middleton, Angeli Mercado, and Sophie Samai.

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7: From NPR News in Washington, I'm Nora Rahm. Secretary of State Marco Rubio arrived in New Delhi, India today, where he met with Prime Minister Narendra Modi. His mission is to shore up relations between the two countries, strained by U.S. tariffs on India.
8: We've expanded commercial ties now with more than $20 billion in investments. $20 billion in investments from Indian companies in the United States. We've deepened a security partnership through military exercises in the Indo-Pacific. And of course, as part of that, we recognize that an orderly and a secure consular system is vital to solidifying this important relationship.
7: The relationship has also been affected by the U.S. growing closer to India's rival, Pakistan, which has been attempting to negotiate an end to the war in Iran. Rubio said today that some progress has been made. France has banned Israel's Minister of National Security from its territory in the latest reaction to the alleged Israeli mistreatment of pro-Palestinian activists who tried to deliver humanitarian aid to Gaza. France says his actions were intolerable. NPR's Jane Arraf has details.
9: The minister, Itamar Ben-Gavir, posted a video of himself taunting activists on the Gaza-bound flotilla seized by Israel in international waters. The flotilla organizers later said that 40 of those on board, some of them European, had suffered broken ribs from being beaten by Israeli soldiers. It also recorded 12 reports of sexual violence, including anal rape and forced penetration with a handgun. NPR could not independently verify the reports. Israel called the sexual abuse allegations outright lies. The flotilla was trying to deliver humanitarian aid and highlight the plight of Gazans who are still being killed in Israeli strikes. Jane Arraf, NPR News, Beirut.
7: The Trump administration has tightened rules to apply for a green card. Temporary visa holders must now return to their home countries and apply from there. NPR's Jasmine Garz reports.
10: In the past, visa holders have been able to file for an adjustment of status in the U.S. and in many cases stay while it was pending. The memo reiterates that visa holders looking to get a green card, which is a permanent residency, must apply from their home countries. People like international students or skilled workers with H-1B visas. In the memo, United States Citizenship and Immigration Services, or USCIS, said the pathway to permanent residency has been abused for decades, and that people who are denied or in waiting sometimes stay illegally. Immigration advocates say it would place people fleeing dangerous circumstances in vulnerable positions in which they'd have to return to that danger. Jasmine Garst, NPR News, New York.
7: This is NPR News in Washington. Some 40,000 people in Orange County, California are under evacuation orders because of a hazardous leak in an aerospace plastics facility. No injuries have been reported. The travel site Kayak says domestic airfares are nearly 30% higher than they were a year ago. Gas prices are up 40%, NPR's Stephen Bisaha reports millions of Americans are still expected to travel this weekend.
11: Despite the prices, AAA expects 45 million Americans to travel this weekend, mostly by car. Those who are flying to L.A. paid some of the biggest price increases compared to last year, about $140 more for a flight. International trips are even more expensive. They're up about $200 on average. Drivers who want to save money can follow a few tips. Slow down, that's more fuel efficient. And make sure your tires are inflated, that also helps. And if you really want to save this travel season, consider moving your next road trip south. Louisiana, Georgia, and Mississippi have some of the cheapest gas prices in the country, only beaten by Indiana. Stephen Bisaha, NPR News.
7: Today is World Turtle Day. People are urged to learn about, protect, and advocate for turtles and tortoises. Organizers say the creatures have been around for 220 million years, but the next 50 may be uncertain, as scientists estimate that 61% of species are threatened or already extinct due to smuggling and climate change. Susan Tellum, the co-founder of American Tortoise Rescue, says turtles survived the dinosaurs. It would be a tragedy if they couldn't survive us. I'm Nora Rahm, NPR News in Washington.
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13: Plenty of clouds across the region for the afternoon. A shower or thunderstorm possible. We'll get up into the middle 80s. Any showers or thunderstorms end during the evening, partly to mostly cloudy overnight, low 65 to 70. Becoming partly sunny Sunday, we could see another shower or thunderstorm late in the day, high in the lower to middle 80s. Partly sunny afternoon showers and storms Monday, high again in the lower to middle 80s. I'm meteorologist Scott Kaplan for 88.9 KETR.
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3: Okay, I've got a riddle for you. Name something that we all do as children, something that's considered good and important, but when we do it as adults, it's often looked down on. Got it? Okay, what's your answer? That's right. The answer is play. Social scientists have generated a lot of evidence that playing is good for us. According to one widely cited study, play contributes to the cognitive, physical, social, and emotional well-being of children. The playing of games is thought to be especially valuable. And why is that? In 1978, the Canadian philosopher Bernard Suits published a sly and influential little book called The Grasshopper, Games, Life, and Utopia, in which he defined game playing as the voluntary attempt to overcome unnecessary obstacles, which, to me at least, could sound like a definition of life itself. In both life and games, there are constraints, some of them artificial. There is luck and uncertainty. There's limited information. There are trade-offs between risk and reward, and also pressure, which tends to scramble our decision-making. There's also the fact that over time, we have invented so many types of games for so many types of players, and they serve so many different functions. Games can be a connection, a laboratory, an escape, almost anything, really. And you can see it in the numbers. According to the American Time Use Survey, playing games is our number two leisure activity. Number one is watching TV, and a lot of what we watch is live sports, which are, yes, games. I grew up the youngest in a big family, so I spent a lot of time chasing down the big kids to play whatever games they were willing to play. Board games like Monopoly, card games like Casino, and any sport with a ball. Those were my favorite. If my brother said, okay, here's the game. I'm going to throw this baseball at you as hard as I can, and you have to catch it without a glove, I would play that game too. These days, my games are a bit safer, mostly backgammon and golf. By the way, I'm not making this episode to try to talk any of you into playing backgammon or golf, but when I say that I truly love them and that they bring a lot of joy to my life, please know that I am telling the truth. It's taken me a while to admit this. Once you become an adult, I feel there's a lot of pressure to put away childish things. I've come to think that's a mistake. I have come to think that games and play are good for the soul. So I wanted to speak with someone who knows a lot about that.
4: The first game I remember playing was with my father. I should say he passed away when I was 5. These are some of my earliest childhood memories.
3: That is Eric Zimmerman.
4: I'm a game designer, and I'm also a professor of game design at the NYU Game Center. That's in Tisch School of the Arts at New York University in New York City. Two games that I remember. One was my father would play that riddle game where you can try and figure out what's going on by asking yes or no questions. For example, the game of like someone walks into an elevator and pushes the button for floor 6, then gets out and walks up 2 floors to their apartment. Why? Then you can only try and figure out this mystery by asking yes or no questions.
3: The answer to this riddle is that the person in the elevator is too short to reach the button for the 8th floor, so they press the highest one they can reach, 6, and they walk the rest of the way.
4: That was like a logical game of deduction. At the same time, we had games of pure physical play. We had a game called Monzo, which was basically wrestling, except you would yell out, Monzo! Kick the Can, Ghost in the Graveyard, Dodgeball, Dirt Bike Races. I made games with neighborhood kids that had to do with spaceships and Star Wars figures. The first game maybe I made from scratch, it was for a project, it might have been in 5th grade, on the digestive system. I laid down on a piece of poster board and traced my body, and we made a little track going from my mouth, winding through my, you know, belly into a stomach and small intestine. It was called the digestive game. And I don't think it was very fun.
3: Can I just start by asking you, like, what you think are either the best games ever or maybe just your favorite games?
4: Wow, it's a hard question to answer because it's like asking a painter what their favorite color is. The most influential game, I think, in contemporary game culture is probably Dungeons & Dragons. That is such a weird, rich, interesting game that maybe isn't even a game because it's more like an interactive storytelling engine with a simulation system attached to it. But there's so many concepts in contemporary games, things like player classes and levels and points and experience and, you know, weapons and damage and things like that, that are just shot through all kinds of contemporary video and tabletop games today.
3: So, Eric, you teach game design at the NYU Game Center. What would you say to someone who is surprised to hear that a university like NYU has a game center?
4: American universities are fairly capitalist institutions, and they're driven by consumer interest. If students want to study something, then universities will provide it. We started the NYU Game Center about 15 years ago, and I started teaching game design way before that in the 1990s. There was a cultural shift in games. When I started working in the game industry and teaching game design in the mid-1990s, games were thought of as childish and violent and addictive.
3: Junk food at best.
4: Absolutely. The junk food of cultural cuisine. Things shifted so that finally programs at universities didn't have to call themselves interactive media. We were of that generation of programs that could unapologetically call ourselves game design. While it's true that students want to take those classes, so that's in part why the university started the program, there did have to be sort of a cultural reckoning that had to happen.
3: Beyond teaching, Zimmerman has designed dozens of games over his career, including Diner Dash, one of the biggest casual computer games of the early 2000s. In Diner Dash, you play a restaurant server scrambling to keep up with impatient customers. Zimmerman did not start out in game design. He studied painting at the University of Pennsylvania.
4: My teachers in art school were what I would call high modernists. So they were really all about the pure visual qualities of painting. They would say things like, there are no ideas in art. Fine art is about line, color, and composition, and that fine art was not about narrative or even psychology, certainly not making statements about culture. They were all students of Joseph Albers. Joseph Albers was a German artist who came to the United States and taught at Yale University. He wrote this amazing book called Interaction of Color. Imagine that you have two little tall rectangles of color. Let's say that they were both kind of like a pinkish yellow or something like that. Can you put those two strips on two different backgrounds, two larger rectangles, so that they looked as different as possible? Wow, here it looks like a lemon yellow, and there it looks like almost a reddish pink. I can't believe that that's the same little strip. But because of the relativity of color, the interaction of color, we could make them look very different. So that was what I was being taught that art was about. Meanwhile, I would organize a carload of art students to go up to New York City, and people were doing completely nothing to do with what we were studying. This was in the late 80s, early 90s. The AIDS crisis was going on. Conceptual art, political art was the rage. I was looking at artists like Barbara Kruger, Jenny Holzer, feminist artists, artists that were critiquing with media, the Guerrilla Girls, doing performance art in the Museum of Modern Art. It was a really exciting time, had nothing to do with this high modernism. It was postmodernism. And so why am I going into all of this? Because as a game designer today, I actually want to hold on to both of those roots of my heritage. On the one hand, a lot of my career as a game designer, then later as a writer, working with Katie Salen to write Rules of Play, starting to teach game design with Frank Lance at NYU, and now I've been teaching for 30 years. I really was interested in, okay, what would be the line, color, and composition of games? If we were going to talk about the essential formal structures of games, what would they be? What would the sort of systems thinking, structural thinking, what's the relationship between rules that we write and the play that happens? And I think that's really important to understand what is unique and interesting about this medium or this cultural form in which I'm working.
3: Zimmerman's book, Rules of Play, is now considered a defining textbook of game design. So, what is game design and what isn't it?
4: Often when I tell people that I am a game designer, they assume I'm a programmer, or they might assume I'm a visual designer, but I'm neither of those things, although I can program a little bit and I can do a little bit of visual design. But really, game designers make rules. So if you think about a board game, what does a game designer do? It's not about the illustrations on the cards. It's about the structure of the experience. What's the gameplay? What do you do on a turn? How do you win the game? All of those aspects of the game that have to do with the rules of play. That's what a game designer focuses on. Design is a process, and it's a process of iteration, because games are these spaces of possibility where players will do unpredictable things. You never know what's going to work, what's not going to work, what's going to be confusing, what's going to be engaging.
3: What's your definition of a game?
4: What games are, whether you play them or design them, is they're at this funny intersection of mathematics and logic and formal structures, but also the opposite of all of that, which is human experience and emotion and drama and play.
3: A definition that someone told us along the way was, it's like the willful collegial adoption of random seeming or crazy seeming rules. We're going to play this game where the objective is clear and the play may be clear and the rules may be clear, but they're not necessarily logical. But then the beauty part is, once you agree with your fellow competitors that these are the rules and we're not going to break them, then I feel you've entered into this new space, and it lets you be not necessarily a different person, but a different version of you, and get lost in that.
4: Getting lost in a game is so essential. And I actually think that people often misunderstand what it means to get lost in a game. With a rise of 3D, cinematically realistic video games, people often mistake this idea of immersion or deep engagement with the way something looks. It's not that at all. You can get deeply engaged in backgammon, and there's nothing illusionistic about it. You're not entering into a 3D world when you play backgammon. The space is a social space. It's a cognitive space. It's a psychological space. It's a strategic space. one really powerful way that I think about games as a designer and the way that I teach game design has to do with that games create meaning for players. If you have a chessboard on your coffee table, it can mean a lot of things. But if you and I sit down to play the game, then suddenly there's a whole new lattice work of meanings that spring up around the game. Time is divided up. Is it my turn or your turn? The sweetest pleasure for me as a game designer is seeing players do things and express themselves in ways that you never could have anticipated in advance. Just like the rules of grammar can't explain, you know, Shakespeare. It's just the structural rules of grammar. What people do with them is where the play happens.
3: Okay, so 10 or 12 years ago, you wrote a short piece, a really good piece called Manifesto for a Ludic Century. Ludic, coming from the Latin ludus, meaning playful. Why do you claim that the 21st century is a ludic century?
4: That piece is about looking at what happened to art, entertainment, media in our present time. This is a gross, gross, gross generalization. But let's say, for example, that in the 20th century, the moving image was a dominant, if not the dominant, form of cultural expression, right? In terms of advertising, in terms of large cultural myths that were spun out, in terms of news, in terms of personal stories, cultural narratives, film and television were a dominant form. For me, the traditional idea of the moving image, you know, initially was this darkened theater where you have this immersive experience with the screen and it's very linear and enclosed. Then at the end of the 20th century, something happened with the rise of digital technology and media and art and entertainment shifted somehow. When I think about the ways that our lives are completely enmeshed in systems of digital technology and in networked information, the way that we work, the way that we learn, the way that we socialize and flirt and romance, the way that we conduct our finances and connect with our governments, all of these key aspects of our lives are completely intertwined with digital networks of information. The way our media is constructed has also shifted so that if information in the 20th century was, let's say, an encyclopedia set, which were these experts publishing data and facts that were then collected into a static package that then you could buy and own. Wikipedia is the model for the encyclopedia in the 21st century, which is that it's not a fixed static thing. In fact, it's not about experts handing down information. It's a community where the users blur with the authors. It's this bubbling cauldron of changing policies and roiling politics and ever-shifting notions of what's happening on a particular topic. Now, how does this connect to games? Well, games are an ancient form of human expression, which for me have always been about systems of information. In other words, a chessboard is a rule-based state machine of inputs and outputs. And playing chess or playing Go or even playing a sport is about exploring the permutations of the system. What can I do? How can I interact with this system? The point of the ludic century is that games can be a way of understanding the way that media and culture and entertainment are shifting in our present day. Now, games are not the only way of understanding this shift. I realize I have a bias as a game designer, but I do think that they also point towards maybe an interesting, playful future where we can think about things like what makes something beautiful doesn't have to necessarily be about the author creating something beautiful, but about people playing a game in a beautiful way.
3: If you are looking for evidence that Eric Zimmerman is right to call this the ludic century, at least from a commercial perspective, consider the following numbers. The video game market today is valued at nearly $200 billion, up from just $13 billion at the turn of the 21st century. That makes the video game industry bigger than the movie and music industries combined. Another indicator that an industry has a lot of momentum is when firms outside the industry try to piggyback. Think about AI right now and all the firms trying to attach themselves to it. One recent example is Allbirds, the shoe company, which recently announced it is selling its shoe business and moving into AI infrastructure. Is there a similar example in the gaming industry? Well, maybe not quite as drastic as Allbirds, but consider the New York Times, where I happened to work years ago. The Times is, of course, primarily a news gathering organization, but in recent years, it has fully embraced games, and games are transforming the Times' business model.
4: The idea that the New York Times is actually one of the world's biggest publishers of games is not a sentence that one would have thought to say 20 years ago. As an institution, the New York Times has a very long-standing relationship to games because they have been the absolute world center of crossword puzzle culture for decades. It makes sense to me that they were building on that cultural embrace of games and some of that internal knowledge about game players and the integration of smart, interesting language and culture-based games into their readership. Their digital games are really lovely, and they're wonderful examples of good design in terms of graphic design, interaction design. I say this with great pride that many of the people that are staffing the New York Times Games Department are my former students.
3: Okay, so how did the New York Times become one of the world's biggest publishers of games? I called up someone who could explain. Her name is Alex Hardiman, and she is Chief Product Officer at the New York Times. Nice to talk to you.
15: It's really nice to talk to you, too. I was actually telling my husband about my day today, and he reminded me that when I first joined the New York Times in 2006, I was doing product marketing and advertising. My first week on the job, I came home and I was like, guess what I got to do today? He's like, what? And I said, I got to figure out how to sell sponsorships for the Freakonomics blog. I have made it.
3: Okay, so first of all, thank you for selling ads on the blog way back then. I have read, Alex, that you had your sights set on working at the Times since you were young. What would have been your dream job?
15: I grew up in a family of mainly broadcast journalists, but I knew I wasn't going to be great at the reporting and the writing. I was always more of a tinkerer and a builder. Coming into a product marketing role in advertising actually got me more exposed to the newsroom and the tech teams and the idea of trying to figure out how to take this 150 years of extraordinary journalism and transform it for much more of a digital era. I shifted pretty quickly actually into becoming one of the first mobile product managers at the company at a time when no one really understood what product was, but we figured it out.
3: When you say that we figured it out, I think that's understating it quite a bit. It's been a remarkable story. To me, as someone outside the Times now for a long time, but who used to be there, the story that I tell myself in my head is that the Times, legendarily successful and great news institution for many years, ebbs and flows like anything does. But there was a period where a lot of things were fraught. There was a lot of change and advertising revenue was dissipating and so on. It feels to me from the outside, and this is the part that I'm sure you object to, that games especially and other digital products, food also, kind of saved the New York Times.
15: It's not the first time I've heard that theory at all. So let's get into it. 10 to 11 years ago, we were print first business and ad first business. And to be honest, we didn't really have a very clear path to growth. We only had about 1 million digital subscribers. We actually had a shrinking newsroom of about 1,300 journalists. We were playing defense. We were really trying to stay afloat.
3: Economists always like to say that newspapers were the best local monopoly ever. They were the place for people to advertise for many, many things, jobs, real estate, cars for sale, legal notices, et cetera, et cetera. Can you just talk about how that monopoly had come under assault?
15: This is a story that many in the journalism industry were facing. You started with classifieds and Craigslist came out and really disrupted the entire classifieds business. Then we saw the advent of Web 2.0 with search and social. What we saw with this digital transformation in this moment is the funnels, the way that you would discover audiences were fundamentally changing. We saw a lot of news organizations doing what felt was genuinely the right decision at the time, which was let's unbundle our content, let's chase traffic through search and social, and really try to hold on to the ad-first business that we had had for many decades. Today, we're in a very, very different place. In a given week, we reach anywhere from 50 to 100 million people on our various apps and websites. And we've basically figured out how to build a durable business that is growing sustainably every year. It didn't happen by accident. In 2015, we decided that we were going to go against the grain and we were going to be subscription first. We were going to be destination first, and we were going to prioritize this idea of direct relationships.
3: But my sense is that by 2015, the Times was already late to the subscription game. Years earlier, the Wall Street Journal started charging. They said, hey, it's very expensive to produce news. We're not going to give it away for free on our website. But the Times pretty much did that for years. So what was the sentiment in the building at that time?
15: So we launched our digital subscription model actually a little earlier in 2011. We came in with a lot of conviction to say that over the next 10, 20, 30 years, we believe that we are going to help make a market for paid high-quality journalism. It was a very, very nascent market. But by 2015, we did see enough signal in the market. There was giant demand, first and foremost, for news. And news is the largest and the most important value that we made back then and that we continue to make today. News drives the majority of our audience, our engagement, and our revenue. We sort of have the solar system analogy. News is the sun, and it really gives light and permission for us to then play in these other areas that connect to people's passion spaces in their lives.
3: But are games at the Times becoming their own center of gravity? That's coming up after the break. This is Freakonomics Radio, and I'm Stephen Dubner.
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13: Plenty of clouds for the afternoon. Any lingering showers or thunderstorms will end. We'll get up into the middle 80s. A shower or thunderstorm this evening, partly to mostly cloudy overnight, low 65 to 70. Partly sunny, chance for an afternoon shower or thunderstorm Sunday, high in the lower to middle 80s. Partly sunny Monday, a better chance for afternoon showers and thunderstorms, highs in the lower to middle 80s again. I'm meteorologist Scott Kaplan for 88.9 KETR.
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3: The New York Times, before it was pro-game, was anti-game. Its rival newspaper, The New York World, published the first modern crossword puzzle in 1913. The World was essentially a tabloid, whereas The Times was the paper of record. It also became known as the Gray Lady. The Times' slogan was, "All the news that's fit to print." The implication being that the Times found many things unfit, including crossword puzzles. In 1924, the Times published an editorial about what it called the craze over crossword puzzles. Here's a passage from that piece.
21: "Scarcely recovered from the form of temporary madness that made so many people pay enormous prices for Mahjong sets, the same persons now are committing the same sinful waste in the utterly futile finding of words, the letters of which will fit into a prearranged pattern."
3: What a difference a century makes.
15: We have tens of millions of people who come to our games every single day.
3: That, again, is New York Times Chief Product Officer Alex Hardiman.
15: Just last year, I was looking this up before because I wanted to kind of understand how many times our puzzles were played. 11.2 billion times.
3: That includes their now iconic crossword puzzle.
15: We launched the crossword, our very first game, in February of 1942. We felt that the psyche of the country needed a reprieve after the attack on Pearl Harbor. We wanted to still help people use their minds. We didn't want them to turn them off. And so we really tried to create a crossword puzzle that would offer challenge and wit and cultural context still inside the news report. And even though we didn't have the language of time well spent, that was really at the crux of it.
3: I think it was 11 days after the attack on Pearl Harbor that Lester Markle, who was the Sunday editor of the Times, sent a memo to the paper's publisher, Arthur Sulzberger, and he wrote, "We ought to proceed with the puzzle, especially in view of the fact that it is possible there will now be bleak blackout hours, or if not that, then certainly a need for relaxation of some kind or other." When I read that, Alex, I just have to wonder how you feel about the mission or purpose of games in our current moment. We're not exactly at war with the rest of the world, but it's starting to feel it. So what are the conversations like inside the building about the functions that games are serving for, let's call it, the public psyche?
15: I think it serves the same purpose. People need and want to be as informed about what is happening geopolitically. They also want to have a moment of joy, sometimes solo and sometimes with friends and family. And we want game experiences that are designed to help you relax, to maybe learn something new, to challenge yourself. We're not in the business of building games that are escapist and take you down unexpected rabbit holes or that are exploitative.
3: If tomorrow the New York Times stopped reporting on, let's say, the Iran war and the White House and global economics, I'm sure it would cause a lot of trouble for the business model of the New York Times and for the everyday function of the New York Times. But I don't know how many people would actually feel totally bereft. Whereas I would imagine that if Wordle were taken away, that your barricades would be stormed and your building might be graffitied or worse. Tell me where I'm wrong there.
15: I hate to say it. I think you're wrong, really wrong. The New York Times is not becoming a games company. We really see persistent demand for everything that we do. Our games get massive attention because they are uniquely good, but also because they are associated with a world-class brand that really stands for making you more thoughtful every single day.
3: I ran into an old friend. I knew him from the Times, and he's still at the Times. And he lodged a complaint that I've never heard any journalist lodge ever, which is that there are almost too many journalists at the New York Times now. He felt like he had to work harder and harder to come up with pieces that were going to get him in the paper. If you've been following the news industry for the past 30 years, you'd say, oh my gosh, what an amazingly great problem. Because the other side of that story is all these different papers around the world that are closing. So I asked him, how do you feel about that success? And he said, well, I wish there was as much pop attached to what I'm doing as there is to games.
15: I really agree, I think, with two distinct things that that person is feeling. One is, it is such a privilege and a duty to make sure that we are building a bigger business at the New York Times so that the first dollar goes back into the newsroom, always. Back in 2022, we came out and we said our strategy is to be the essential subscription for any curious person around the world who wants to not only understand the information that's happening around them, but really engage with it. We want to get to 15 million subscribers by 2027, and we want to be bigger after that.
3: Where are you now?
15: We're almost at about 13 million subscribers. So I feel like we are on a very confident path to get to 15. This is where games becomes really interesting because you might come in for Wordle or the mini crossword, and then you might find yourself watching last night's video highlights from the Knicks game. You might find yourself really immersing yourself in live coverage of the Artemis II lunar flyby, which was just this wondrous piece of reporting from our science desk and that helps bring people into the New York Times portfolio, but without any gotchas, without any gimmicks, with the sense that we can provide joy in a very transparent way that you control. And that's what time spent really means for us.
3: For someone who plays your games, they're just seeing the end product. But what goes into making a successful game?
15: Years ago, and I really credit Jonathan Knight for bringing this type of approach into the company, we created almost like a new games R&D lab. This lab is really meant with nurturing creativity and new game ideas. A new game idea can come from anywhere, inside or outside of the games team even.
3: Can you name a game itself or a type of game that you thought would work that didn't?
15: One example is a game called Digits. You might remember it.
3: I do remember that. I liked Digits.
15: I did too.
3: I think we were the only two though.
15: Well, there were some others, but it just wasn't as great as the other games that we were pursuing.
5: We tried twice. People are scared of math.
3: Bring it back.
5: We already did bring it back a second time and it still didn't work. So I think we're done with Digits.
3: And that is Jonathan Knight, whom Alex Hardiman just mentioned.
5: I'm the SVP and general manager for New York Times Games.
3: Knight came to the Times not via journalism, but via gaming.
5: I was a general manager at Zynga, running big teams that were doing live Facebook games and eventually mobile games. I worked on the Farmville franchise as a GM. I ran Words with Friends for a while at Zynga. I'm of the belief that games are for everyone, that everyone is a gamer, even if they object, you know, oh, that's not me. I'm not a gamer. I don't play games. And then you find out like, okay, what are you doing on Thursday? Well, I'm playing Bridge with the neighbors. Okay, Bridge is a game. You know, what are you doing on your phone right now? Well, I'm doing the Wordle, but that's not a game.
3: Wordle most definitely is a game, a New York Times game, in which you have six tries to guess a five-letter word. It has been a huge part of the Times' gaming success, but the Times did not invent Wordle.
5: Wordle was created by a guy named Josh Wardle. He was an engineer who had been at Reddit. This was actually Josh's second attempt at Wordle. He'd written it, he'd put it down, he'd come back to it.
3: The New York Times has made a lot of acquisitions over the years, some of them famously bad. There was About.com, which ended in a $200 million write-down. The Times paid more than $1 billion for the Boston Globe and ultimately sold it for just $70 million. Wordle has gone a long way toward making up for those failures. Here's the story of how the Times got Wordle from Josh Wardle.
5: He had built it for friends and family, and it started to gain momentum really in 2021. It got to a place where he added in a viral mechanic that had grown out of the community feedback, which was those little green and gray emoji squares that you can post after you're done. And that really started to generate a lot of interest. This was during the pandemic. This was sort of peak Twitter. We actually did an article about the game that came out of our newsroom, which was published on January 3rd of 2022. The game had about 300,000 users at that point and was definitely going viral. I read that article that morning. A bunch of people forwarded it to me and said, hey, you know, are you guys looking at Wordle? I got on the phone with Josh, I think 2 days later. I had COVID. I was really, really sick and in bed. We knew that we needed to move very quickly, and so got to know him as fast as I could, and we just started talking. We announced on January 31st to the world that we'd acquired Wordle. It was really thrilling.
3: The Times won't divulge what it paid for Wordle, but it was reported to be in the low seven figures. And how many new users did Wordle bring to the Times?
5: We never disclosed that number, but we're talking tens of millions. You know, he was eager to sell the game. It had blown up beyond his wildest expectations, and he had something else he wanted to go do, and he didn't want to be spending all day, every day looking after Wordle. We were really interested in being good stewards of Wordle. It already looked and played like a New York Times game, very clean, very elegant, and it didn't need really anything done to it to slot right into our portfolio, which was rare. And so it was a good fit.
3: It has been such a good fit that Wordle is being developed as a TV show to air on NBC in primetime. The Times itself will co-produce. So what did Wordle do for the Times' bigger games strategy?
5: Games, even without Wordle, was growing and thriving. All of it was sort of working. And then we just got this turbo boost that helped accelerate all of our ambitions. And it's been great.
3: Let me ask you this. What are the criteria you're looking for in a new game?
5: First and foremost, we think about, is the game fun? Are you going to come back to it tomorrow? Are you going to come back in a week? Is it creating that sense of accomplishment and reward? That's always the mindset. The sooner we can prototype it, get it into the hands of the people on the team to get a sense for it, then as soon as we can get it into user testing, and then we ultimately want to get it out to some sort of market. These days, we're testing in Canada in a geo-locked fashion so we can get a fair amount of users, but not have it run away from us before we're sure that we want to invest in it. At that point, we're looking at real data, you know, the D1, the D7, the D30, a number of other metrics, but like, are people coming back? Why do people come back? They come back because it's fun and it has a sense of achievement and not too hard, not too easy. But more importantly, if I do solve it, was it the right kind of solve? Like, did I feel like I solved something worth solving?
3: You mentioned D1, D7, and D30 metrics. Explain, please.
5: Day one retention, day seven retention, day 30 retention. This is kind of the magic metric that can give you a real sense of the growth and longevity potential of the game. There are other things we look at, but retention is first and foremost. Once you're getting users in, if you've got a good retention profile, you can start to predict the future of the game.
3: I would guess, but please tell me if I'm wrong here, that if retention is a goal, then there's a trade-off between how hard a game can be and how successful it will be. Have there been cases where you wanted to make a game a little bit harder, but were worried that it would drive people away?
5: We just went through the opposite case. We had a game recently that had a very low solve rate and a low return rate. We made it easier in the testing process. We got that solve rate up, but we weren't able to move the retention and ultimately decided to not go forward with the puzzle. I won't get into what that puzzle was.
3: Can you give me a sense of the nature of it?
5: Well, it's more of a logic puzzle, which logic puzzles have lower retention in general versus word puzzles. Connections kind of bucks that trend, and it shows that there is both art and science here. Connections has a very volatile solve rate, and I would say on average is one of our lower solve rates. When we first started testing it, we were kind of nervous because we saw that, but it had excellent retention. On days when it's hard, what we just found was that even if you didn't solve it, but it was so fun and satisfying or frustrating or whatever, you wanted to come back and try again the next day. But other puzzles, we find that if you don't solve them, they're just frustrating for people and they don't want to come back. People come back for things that make them feel good. And Wordle, which is our biggest game, has a very high solve rate. Over 90% of people that start Wordle solve it.
3: Is there any AI strategy in your portfolio as well, Jonathan?
5: If anything, doubling down on the notion of human-made puzzles, we are seeing that consumers can really sniff out a machine-made game. Even before AI, you could go online and you can get Wordle clones. For our puzzles, we put so much care, even with Wordle, which is a very simple game, there is that sense of like, that was a good Wordle, that wasn't a good Wordle. That word's wordly. Picking a five-letter word every day might not seem like that complicated of a job, but when you think about the trend over time and the cadence of what are we doing this week, last week, next week, with something like connections, we've spoken to AI companies that say that their models don't know how to solve connections still. There's something about the misdirects and just the way that that puzzle tries to trick you that is really special and hard to replicate. In these times, people are really valuing human-made content. And because it's the New York Times, like if you beat a New York Times puzzle, you're not just beating any human, you're beating like a New York Times human, which gives you a sort of satisfaction, right? That you're a little smarter, you figured out what those people in the New York Times buildings are trying to do to you.
3: 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I'm Stephen Dubner. This is Freakonomics Radio. 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
8: With the runaway success of the New York Times' gaming business, you might assume that every other media outlet is trying to clone this strategy, and you would be correct.
9: I definitely see other media entities trying to replicate the success of the New York Times. New Yorker Magazine, Atlantic Magazine, they all have their own little game division.
8: That, again, is Eric Zimmerman, the game designer and professor at NYU's Game Center.
9: It's a funny thing that happens in the commercial game industry. There's a new platform or revenue model which gets more and more ridiculously intense until people just reject it and then move on to the next thing. For example, if you remember, there was this wild popularity in Facebook games like Farmville 15, 20 years ago, and those kinds of games, but they just got so cheesy in how they were just trying to steal every possible minute of your time and that kind of thing. And then players wise up and reject it and move on. So there's a lot of short-term gain in following these trends, but I think that it's not necessarily a way to build a long-lasting relationship with players.
8: In 2010, when Facebook was still relatively young, Farmville drew 83 million monthly players. With Facebook taking a 30% cut on all in-game purchases, this generated enough cash to reshape Facebook's business model. By 2012, when Facebook went public, 12% of their revenues came from Zynga games. Industry analysts heralded this ecosystem as the undisputed future of the internet, right up until the bubble was burst by player fatigue. And Facebook redirected its attention to its main moneymaker, which was advertising. I went back to Jonathan Knight, formerly of Farmville maker Zynga, now of the New York Times, to talk about the durability of gaming. I remember when YouTube blew up, everybody decided that they had to have video on their sites, including the New York Times. Something becomes popular and it gets not just copied, but ingrained in a lot of business programs or business models. How do you think about keeping a New York Times games audience after a particular game may fall in popularity, or maybe popularity may fall across the board in games?
10: Well, it's a great question. In general, games do rise and fall, but I don't think games is a fad for us. It's clear that Wordle was a viral phenomenon, but we're seeing incredible resilience even from Wordle. And we do expect that desire for people to associate us with puzzles to last for a very long time. We need to keep innovating, and we're always looking for new and clever puzzles to bring into the mix. New puzzles energize people that are already engaged. They re-engage people that maybe have churned out. They can help us reach brand new audiences, and we're very interested in growing the overall reach of the bundle.
8: Crossplay is a pretty new game, and it's your first multiplayer game. Is it considered successful so far within the building?
10: Absolutely. You have to create an account with the New York Times to play because it's a two-player game. So we're seeing it drive a lot of new registered users. It has some of the best retention that I've ever seen in my career.
8: And we should say, I mean, you won't like to hear me say the word ripoff, but crossplay is essentially Scrabble with some slight differences.
10: I would say that crossplay is first and foremost a very clean and simple and elegant.

0: take on that category, which we think the world very much needs right now. In a sea of mobile games that have become a morass of treasure chests and coins and ads and pop-ups and aggressive monetization tactics, we think that that category deserves just a clean, classic board game vibe. We've also built something called Game Review, which is powered by the Crossbot. When you're done with a game of crossplay, you can go through every move you made, what would have been a better move, opportunities you missed. Most games, they just want your engagement. We're trying to say, look, we want to help you actually improve and get better at this game, because if you're better at it, you're going to feel better about it.
1: This gets us deeper into why we play games. Yes, there's an entertainment value, but how about a social value? For this, I went back to Eric Zimmerman. I feel that one strong component of games is that you agree with your opponents or teammates that these are the rules, we're going to play by them. If we win, we win. If we lose, we lose. Either way, we shake hands and we leave it there. To me, that sounds like a pro-social value set.
2: I wouldn't want to saddle games by saying they're only successful if they have some positive impact on society. It's not something that we ask of a symphony orchestra, where we say, okay, what are the downstream effects to everyone sitting in the theater, listening to music, playing music, composing music is part of the pantheon of valuable human activities, and there's an intrinsic value in it. I would put games in that pantheon. Do games have impacts? Of course they do, in terms of enriching our lives, in creating social situations where you're kind of meeting people, exploring aspects of your identity. There's lots of ways that we can talk about values of games. I definitely see designing the human experience and social experience as being absolutely central to understanding games. There's a lot of responsibility that comes when you're designing a game. In a lot of mobile games today, the industry wisdom is that you are trying to get players to stay on your game as long as possible and trick them into giving you lots of money. There's a lot of ethical issues and, you know, dark design patterns that were really pioneered in games. As much as games can be context for pro-social and really incredibly positive human experiences, they also can be the opposite. It's like anything, the idea of game, it's as basic as story or image or song. It's an essential form of human expression. They can be advertising, they can be pornography, they can be exploitative, or they can be inspiring and beautiful, sometimes all at the same time.
1: Hearing that explanation, Eric, I would think that you are hugely in favor of what's typically called gamification, but I gather that you're actually not in favor of that. Can you tell me why?
2: I'm the loyal opposition to gamification. My notion of gamification is that it pulls a lot from things like frequent flyer mileage programs, where it's taking things from games and applying them in order to try and get behavioral change. Things like levels and points and achievements. There's nothing wrong with that, and there's lovely examples of very positive behavior change through design, thinking of the whole nudge way of thinking about the world. The problem with gamification, for me, is that it strip mines the surface of games, these elements like points and levels and achievements, but it leaves the soul of play behind, the creative problem solving, the productive conflict.
1: I think you compared it to reducing food and cuisine to just nutrition.
2: Right.
1: So those inputs are not valuable, but they're not the reason to do the thing.
2: Every design implies a model of what it means to be human. For example, I'm sitting in a chair, you're sitting in a chair. Who is this chair for? There's the anatomical aspect. Is it for children? Is it for adults? Is it for someone that needs special assistance? What are the materials? Is this chair designed to be quickly used and thrown out? Is it designed to last for a long time? Does this chair make you feel like royalty because it's like a throne? Or is it something that's meant to be institutional and very functional looking? It's as if every design theorizes about who we are and what people are. And I love that about design. To me, the values of design and games, they're embedded in these very deep ways about how we think about our players and what we're encouraging from them. The tricky thing is that it's not just these namby-pamby, oh, games should make you empathetic and make you feel good and have good feelings. No, no, no, no. The furious contention of games can be a beautiful thing. And the anguish and pain of striving and winning and losing and all of that is beautiful.
1: That, again, was Eric Zimmerman. We also heard from Jonathan Knight and Alex Hardiman from the New York Times. I would love to know which games you find beautiful and why. Our email is radio@freakonomics.com. We will be back next week. Until then, take care of yourself. And if you can, someone else, too.
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4: Imagine, if you would, the president rages at you. The government officially declares it doesn't appreciate your little jokes, then moves to ban you from the TV, to censor you from the airwaves, tries to cut you off from any type of funding, turns you into a persona non grata. They react with fear, institutional fury, the full authority of the state. All of this, even though you never said one word. Today on Snap Judgment, we proudly present Silence Speaks. Snap Judgment. Storytelling with the beat right after this very short break. Snappers, stay tuned.
5: Live from NPR News in Washington, I'm Nora Rahm. Ukrainian drones targeted another Russian oil terminal this weekend, sparking a fire and injuring two people. NPR's Joanna Kikissis reports Ukraine is targeting oil depots and refineries to weaken Russia's war machine.
6: Ukrainian Defense Forces said they hit one of Russia's largest oil terminals on the Black Sea, as well as logistics and ammunition hubs in occupied Ukraine. Ukraine has been using its own long-range drones in these strikes. NPR recently joined a military team that launches them. A member of the unit who uses the military call sign Yuki said this is how Ukraine is imposing its own sanctions on Russia to force it into a just and lasting peace. The Trump administration is focused on its war on Iran and has loosened some sanctions on Russian oil. Joanna Kikissis, NPR News, Kyiv.
5: Lawyers for Mahmoud Khalil are asking the Supreme Court to hear his case. They say the Trump administration targeted him for deportation because of his pro-Palestinian views. NPR's Kerry Johnson has more.
7: Immigration authorities arrested Khalil last year, the first of several actions against international students who spoke out about the conflict in Gaza. Lawyers eventually won his release, but the Trump administration is trying to remove him from the U.S. by claiming he misrepresented his work history. Khalil has accused the government of misconduct. His complex legal problems are playing out in three separate courts. Now his lawyers say they will petition the Supreme Court to review the case. The ACLU says if he can be arrested for his speech, the administration can do the same to anyone with an unpopular opinion. Kerry Johnson, NPR News.
5: The Department of Justice is acknowledging it has removed from its website news releases about criminal cases related to the January 6th riot. It says the information about arrests and convictions is partisan propaganda. About 40,000 people in Orange County, California, are under evacuation orders because of a hazardous chemical leak. A storage tank overheated Thursday at an aerospace plastics facility and began leaking. Fire Authority Division Chief Craig Covey says they're trying to prevent the tank from cracking and sending the substance into the ground and beyond.
8: We're going to try to establish some diking and damming and divert it to a spot that could be a holding area. There's a trailer offloading spot, if you're familiar with that, at commercial buildings. It kind of goes downgrade. We're looking for places that we can push this fluid, should it fail, and try to prevent it from getting into our storm drains, our river channels, and ultimately into the ocean. do in an environmental disaster.
5: The governor has declared a state of emergency. This is NPR News. Health workers in the Democratic Republic of Congo are struggling to respond to the Ebola outbreak. Since it began a week ago, there have been more than 800 suspected cases and 177 suspected deaths. Their work is complicated by the fact the epicenter is in a poor, hard-to-reach area where both armed groups and national armies operate. Doctors say there's no approved vaccine or treatment for this particular strain. A $50 billion federal fund for rural America promises to improve the way health care is delivered across the country. Residents of a rural community in North Carolina say they know exactly how they'd use the money. Sarah Jane Tribble with our partner KFF Health News has more.
9: When Martin General Hospital in eastern North Carolina closed abruptly in 2023, it left a county of about 22,000 residents with no hospital and no highly trained paramedics. Deborah Pierce lost her brother, who died at home from a heart attack. He was 50 years old.
10: The sad thing is we'll never know if he could have been saved that night or not because we don't have a higher level of care in this county.
9: The Trump administration's $50 billion fund to support rural health care has limits on how much can be spent on hospital construction and expansion. It can be used to improve emergency services, but local officials say they aren't counting on the federal money to reopen their hospital.
5: Sarah Jane Tribble. The family of NASCAR driver Kyle Busch said today he died from severe pneumonia that turned into sepsis. The two-time NASCAR champion died on Thursday at the age of 41. I'm Nora Rahm, NPR News in Washington.
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12: Plenty of clouds around tonight. Any lingering showers or thunderstorms should taper off and end during the evening. Low 65 to 70. Partly sunny Sunday. A chance for an afternoon shower or thunderstorm. We'll get up to the lower to middle 80s. Lots of clouds around Sunday night. We'll drop back to the middle 60s. Partly sunny skies for Memorial Day. Some showers and thunderstorms likely in the afternoon. High in the lower to middle 80s again. I'm meteorologist Scott Kaplan for 88.9 KETR.
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22: You know, no one will be shocked to learn that I love fantasy. I love how modern fantasy reimagines history, like George R.R. Martin's Game of Thrones. It was loosely, very loosely modeled on the English War of the Roses, which was cool. And the one thing that carried over from the history to the fantasy is the part of the fool. The jester, the clown, the joker. In Game of Thrones, the closest we get to this ancient role is Tyrion Lannister. Now, officially, he's no jester. He's a lord. A Lannister. Hand of the king, but look at him. Drunk. The one everyone underestimates. The only one with the freedom to say the quiet part out loud. He'll only get a goblet of wine in the face for his trouble. The only one licensed to tell the truth. Because if anyone else says to the king, your war is failing. The peasants can't afford eggs. Your queen is sleeping with the bodyguard. Well, then it's off with your head. Kill the messenger. The one person who can say what's actually happening has to be the Joker. Because he's just playing, right? Just having fun. He can say whatever he wants until he can't. Then it's off with his head, too. And today on Snap Judgment, bad news, because our Joker stumbles across the line. And he does it without saying one word. Snap Judgment proudly presents Silence Speaks. My name is Glenn Washington. Silence is a virtue, but I don't have when you're listening to Snap Judgment.

0: This should not be, but a lot of people in the U.S. are familiar with this story, right?
1: Black van with black windows coming from the street area into courtyard. They take this person from building.
0: That's Gregory telling Snap producer John Facile about how authorities dragged his neighbor away in the middle of the night.
1: They brought him into his van, their van, and they disappeared. That's it.
2: Was it a man?
1: Man, yes, man.
2: Was he screaming? Was he...
1: No, silent.
2: No.
1: Silent. No. Never can forget that. It was 1951 about. 1951, 1952. That was Stalin. Stalin. Yeah,
3: Paka.
4: Mm-hmm.
5: Since he left the Soviet Union 5 decades ago, Gregory Gurevich has lived in the same little apartment in Jersey City, just across the river from NYC.
2: Is this all your artwork?
1: Yes, wow. Except this one.
2: What's this one?
5: The walls are just completely covered in paintings. There's mounted sculptures.
2: And these masks are yours too?
1: Yes.
2: Wow, the feathers.
5: He brought me upstairs, equally decked out. And in this little closet, there was a suitcase.
1: Yeah, this one. I came with this briefcase from Soviet Union.
2: Can we look? I can take it out for you. Can we do
1: Wow, that? You're a brave person. Okay,
5: it was full of documents.
1: Birth certificate, all this stuff.
5: Photographs.
1: This is my childhood, Siberia childhood.
2: Childhood in Siberia.
1: Mm. Yes, exactly.
5: And buried in the pile, Gregory pulls out a glossy black and white photo of a young man wearing white clown makeup.
1: That's me.
2: I gotta take a picture of this.
5: Gregory is a mime. And here in America, mimes are kind of a joke, right? Like, maybe you're picturing, you know, someone standing on a street corner, pulling an invisible rope, trapped behind an invisible wall, performing for tips. But in the Soviet Union in the 1960s, when talk was perilous and everyone was listening...
1: In Russia, you say, between three of us, one can be betrayer.
5: Mime was a way to speak up without saying a word.
1: So mimes criticized government by using silent performance. So it was the only form of criticism which was permitted because it was no proof that they did it. Because they were silent.
5: So your first performance, how big was the crowd?
1: So it was about 20, no, not about 20, about 50 people. Sick people. People who are attached to the bed, but they can maybe stand up and can walk, can wash themselves, can go to the bathroom possibly.
5: Gregory gave his first mime performance somewhere around 1962 when he was in his early 20s. For patients at a hospital in Leningrad.
2: And how did they react to your performance?
1: It was fantastic. Audience received me so well, just unbelievable. It gave me energy. It gave me energy to continue.
5: Gregory had rehearsed obsessively in his mother's apartment by the Neva River. He had about 20 minutes worth of material.
1: How to pick up flower, how to go against the wind movement. When I performed in hospital, that was really imitation of Marcel Marceau. Pure imitation.
5: The year before, Gregory had gone to see Marcel Marceau, the famous French mime, at the Leningrad Palace of Culture.
2: Did you know that it would be a totally silent performance?
1: I had no idea. I didn't know it would change my life.
5: And in the packed theater, in the dark, he'd watched Marcel Marceau, white face paint, black pants, striped shirt, mime picking up a flower in a way that he'd later copy.
1: He sees a flower and the way he's bending his body and how he smells the flower. All his gestures were stylized. It was not a regular gesture like in real life. It was like a magic, complete magic.
5: But Marceau was also known for stories, short plays of pantomimes he called mimo dramas. They could be deeply philosophical, like the one where he plays a man trapped inside a cage, who manages to wriggle out only to find himself trapped inside a smaller cage, and so on, until he dies.
1: With your body, you express condition of human being.
2: So you really related to that Marcel Marceau piece?
1: Very much so. Of course, very much so. It awoke my inner feeling towards the system where I was in.
5: Gregory's Jewish, and Jewish people in the Soviet Union faced a lot of discrimination. It was difficult for him to get a job. He had a special mark on his passport. So he understood that while the state promised equality,
1: I felt on my skin and my body resistance.
5: Oppression and secrecy were its currency.
1: People were ready to change in Soviet Union. They were ready to change in the system because systems stuck. All this idea of communism, of socialism, people didn't believe it any longer. In my heart, I wanted to help people. I wanted to, if somebody is tied with the ropes, I want to untie these ropes.
2: That's Marcel Marceau on the beach.
5: Back in his apartment, Gregory shows me some photos of him and Marcel Marceau by the Caspian Sea.
2: You look so young and handsome in this, Gregory.
5: After his hospital performance, Gregory put together a small troupe of mimes from Leningrad, who he trained and choreographed himself, and they joined a traveling theater that performed on stages and in farmers' fields across the southern Soviet republics, Kazakhstan, Kyrgyzstan, and Azerbaijan, where they happened to play the same city as Marcel Marceau.
1: And we went to his hotel where he stayed, and I told the receptionist that we are mimes, and he came downstairs, and he was so happy because he felt very lonely over there, no one to talk to and so on.
2: And that's you two together in the surf.
1: Yes.
2: Lounging. What were you guys talking about?
1: All about pantomime. All about pantomime.
5: By this point, Gregory had started to perform original material. Stuff he wrote himself, provocative, political. And Marcel Marceau liked his work so much that he encouraged Gregory to audition for the theater of Arkady Rykin, a famous Soviet comedian.
1: 1,200 people minimum in the audience, the biggest theaters in Soviet Union in different cities.
5: Rykin was known for his imitations of bumbling bureaucrats and other Soviet characters. He was subversive but entertaining, subtle but pointed. And he wanted to add a mime troupe to his show that also pushed buttons, slyly.
1: I was very nervous. I was very nervous.
5: The audition happened on a bare stage with a big-time comedian and two others in the audience. Gregory had decided that his group would perform a piece he'd written called Man in the Sea.
1: Group of pearl hunters are already under the water, hunting for the pearls.
5: Man in the Sea starts with three mimes, all wearing black leotards. And they're moving in slow motion, like they're underwater, stooping here and there to pick up pearls from the seafloor. And at the center of the stage, a woman in a blue dress lies flat, arms and legs slightly raised, and she's waving them, undulating like she's part of the ocean current.
1: And they're passing her indifferently. They don't notice her. Only one of them, last one, notice her. He is wondering, what is this creature that he sees at this moment? And he realizes that it's something very beautiful.
5: Gregory plays the pearl hunter, entranced by this woman underwater.
1: He's a human being, and she's a mermaid. She's living on the bottom of the sea all her life.
5: And as he comes closer, she rises, and they fall into this kind of slow-motion dance.
1: They're looking into the eyes of each other, and they're really falling in love. And suddenly, he feels that he needs to get air, and she doesn't understand.
2: As the pearl hunter motors his arms, trying to swim towards the surface to breathe.
1: I need to go away. I need to go away. I need to get air.
2: The mermaid summons her powers.
1: You stay here. I love you. You must be with me.
2: She extends her arms and thrusts them forward. She can control the ocean's current. And the pearl hunter can't swim against it. He's struggling, flailing. Finally, his arms go slack and drift upward above his head, like he's suspended in the water.
1: He loses his consciousness, and he's gradually falling down on the ground of the bottom of the sea.
2: So many pantomimes end with death.
1: Yes, we didn't follow American principle. Everything's supposed to be happy end.
2: Happy ending or not, they got the gig. This was exactly what Arkady Rykin and his producers were looking for. And what's the message in Man of the Sea?
1: The artist must be free to express himself. And if government controls the artist dies. Artists cannot really survive.
2: And that's what happened to you.
1: Exactly.

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0: Welcome back. The only show that would ever dare feature a story about a Soviet mime who speaks truth to power without actually speaking and gets away with it till he doesn't. Snap judgment.
1: Gregory spent 3 years with the Arkady Rykin Theater playing to full houses.
2: People were sitting on the steps in between aisles.
1: Basically, you became the most popular mime in Russia. Is that fair to say?
2: Absolutely. You cannot even imagine how positive reaction was.
1: The early and mid-60s were a comparatively liberal time in the Soviet Union. Yeah, you had to be careful about speaking your mind. But if you did, you might just get a talking to instead of being disappeared or shot. That all changed in 1968.
3: The Soviet Union announced this morning that its troops had been called into Czechoslovakia.
1: When Red Army tanks rolled into Soviet Czechoslovakia to crush protests there, but also to send a message everywhere.
2: It was very serious. If you joke or if you laugh on principles of communism, you go to prison or you will be destroyed.
1: At around the same time, Gregory and his troop were gearing up to take their next leap to television.
2: We were invited to a television studio in Moscow to perform pantomime, okay? And I selected Man and Machine pantomime.
1: Why that piece? Because that's the most political. That seems like the piece that you would be most likely to get in trouble for.
2: I think it's the strongest piece in my performance. I just wanted to present the strongest piece of my company, and that's it.
1: Man and Machine starts with a mime walking towards the front of the stage.
2: Person is going free.
1: He's swinging his limbs, not a care in the world, about to walk into the audience.
2: So he can go to see sun, to see beach, to see forest.
1: And suddenly,
2: when he came close to the end of the stage, he touches the wall.
1: An invisible wall, a barrier, a force field.
2: And he's frustrated. He doesn't know what to do. He's turning his body around. He's trying to find exit.
1: Then the wall moves.
2: Wall pushes him back.
1: Pushes him back.
2: And he tries to resist.
1: Back.
2: It's impossible.
1: Back to the back of the stage where the machine is waiting for him.
2: Two mimes in leotards, with the arms bent in the elbow. Their legs are spread out, so they stay firmly like policemen. Their expression on the face is complete anger. Mouth is anger, brows up, eyes are in anger.
1: Gregory played one of these two mimes representing an inhuman machine. They wrap their arms around the free man and then spin around him.
2: And he's fighting, but he cannot do anything, absolutely. And finally, he gave up.
1: He falls to the ground. And then the two machine men grab him, pull him up.
2: Taking the same physical position like they are.
1: The free man has become part of the machine.
2: Now three of them face the audience, spreading legs like policemen with angry faces. And another man is coming on the stage.
1: Another free guy, swinging his arms, clueless as to what's about to happen to him.
2: He touches the wall. The wall pushes him back.
1: And again, the machine arms, the arms of these three mimes, wrap around him.
2: And this machine is waiting for him to die. And he's twisting and turning around on the ground. And suddenly, the universe gave him energy. And he starts to move.
1: He starts to tear down this invisible wall.
2: He's beating this wall. He's hitting this wall with his leg, his arms, with everything. And he's breaking this wall on the right, on the left, like buildings are crashing down. What surrounds him is crashing and falling down on the ground. And he's celebrating. He's lifting his arms. He's happy. He's dancing. He's going toward the audience. And what happened with machines? They're falling down, heads hanging down, their arms hanging down, and they're completely destroyed. We celebrate freedom. We celebrate human element. We celebrate spirit of human being. Freedom of choice, freedom of existence, freedom of what we want to do. That's what this piece means.
1: The allegory of a monstrous, unfeeling machine was unmistakable, obvious even. If Gregory had wanted to test the limits of Soviet repression, he couldn't have made a better choice.
2: Microphones and cameras and everything, they surround us. We are ready to perform.
1: And on that Moscow soundstage, they had just started their performance, had barely gotten into it.
2: Suddenly, telephone calls from administration of television studio.
4: What are you doing? Are you crazy? Do you know what this piece is about?
1: It turns out that someone high up had been watching playback in the control room, and they were not happy.
4: We completely prohibit this piece to go on air. Stop that immediately.
2: And that's it. That's it.
5: How many people would have seen it?
2: All country, all the Soviet Union, everywhere, any point of Soviet Union.
1: Gregory was banned from TV, banned from performing and teaching mime.
2: Loss. Big deal, big loss. Government prohibited me to express myself.
1: He went back home to Leningrad, where for the next few years, he struggled to make a living. He says he was so poor at one point, he could only afford bread and tea.
6: Did you feel like you were drowning?
2: Absolutely. I had no purpose of my life.
5: But why do you think that, you know, you were never thrown in the back of a van?
2: I could be. Very easy. It was just luck. Absolute luck. You pay price for your decisions. You pay price everywhere. Sometimes you disappear completely from the world. So people forget you completely, and government will be proud that they reached their goal to destroy people who are against the government.
1: Gregory knew that if he ever wanted to make art again, he'd have to leave the Soviet Union. But before he did, he decided to stage a break-in. He asked four mimes, former students of his, to meet him at midnight wearing black.
2: Tights and leotards, black color.
1: Outside the Leningrad Palace of Culture, an industrial behemoth with soaring windows where he'd first seen Marcel Marceau and later performed himself. It was a place he was no longer allowed to set foot in.
2: Can you imagine 12 o'clock at night time when I was not permitted to go there daytime even? And storage person, he knew me and he respects what I did because he's seen my pantomimes on the big stage. And he let me in.
1: And quickly, with just one light in a small classroom studio, while one of his friends filmed with a rented 8mm camera, they performed four of Gregory's pieces. They did the acrobats.
2: Two acrobats are coming on the stage. Funny walk.
1: Slapstick ensues.
2: It's a comedy pantomime.
1: They did Black Square.
2: It's a symbol of society.
1: An abstract piece where the mimes move in lockstep to a piece of music that speeds up increasingly.
2: So much that they finally break out.
1: They collapse.
2: Completely break out. And I was predicting speed of society of today.
1: They did Jungle, where a woman cuts her way through the jungle and wrestles a snake. They did Man in the Sea. Why did it feel so important to film these?
2: Because I created first pantomime company in Leningrad to have a record of that.
1: They left just as quickly as they came. And only a few weeks after that, Gregory left the Soviet Union through a loophole that granted some Jewish people passports to travel to Israel. He never went to Israel. He flew directly to Vienna, then New York City, where a refugee organization put him up in a rundown hotel.
2: And then I went on Fifth Avenue. I was walking everywhere. I had no money.
1: And it was on Fifth Avenue in New York that he saw his first American mime.
5: Do you remember what he was doing?
2: He was doing pulling the rope. Wall.
5: Yeah.
2: Simple stuff. And then imitating people walking on the streets, which is very primitive. And everybody was very impressed with that, what he did, but that's no kind of story or nothing like this. I was very disappointed. I felt that my future is not really bright.
1: From that moment on, Gregory has reinvented himself so many times. At 88, he's an accomplished painter, art teacher, and a master sculptor. You can see his piece, The Commuters, in Newark Penn Station. And he never gave up on mime, even if the audiences were smaller.
2: My philosophy of life is your inner voice is most important than anything else. And you have to give to society as much as you can give. You give yourself to society. You're part of that. You're giving. Your giving is a foundation of your existence.
6: And what do you give?
2: Whatever I can, my artwork.

0: Thank you, Gregory, for sharing your story with the Snap. If you want to see pictures of Gregory at work and videos of his pantomimes, check out our show notes and follow Snap Judgment on social media. Special thanks to Professor Steven Bittner from Sonoma State University and Chris Zakis. Sound design and score for this piece were by Renzo Gorio. The story was produced by Snap resident mime John Facile, who has another story for us. Right, John?
1: Yeah, thanks, Glenn. So while making this story, I got really obsessed with this idea of mime and, like, using your body to express creative ideas as a form of political resistance. And mime has always been a form of protest, like even going back to ancient times.
2: There were 6,000 mimes in Rome, only in Rome. They were political, very strong. They made satires about the Senate.
1: Here's Marcel Marceau talking to KQED in 1971.
0: Wow.
2: Well, they were very controversial.
1: He repeats this idea that Gregory says in our story, which is that because mimes were silent, it was easier for them to get away with this.
0: Right.
2: And after they say, what did you say? I said nothing.
1: So there's this story about Marcel Marceau that is really amazing and encapsulates all this perfectly. Before Marcel Marceau was the world's most famous mime, when he was just a teenager who was into clowning and silent films, the Nazis invaded France. This was May of 1940. And Marcel was Jewish. His real name is actually Marcel Mengel. His father was arrested and sent to Auschwitz, where he died. He was murdered. Marcel went into hiding, and that's when he changed his last name to Marceau. And he also joined the French Resistance. And as part of the resistance, he helped rescue kids whose parents had been deported. He would transport Jewish orphans by train to Switzerland.
3: He did 3 train rides in 1943, and each of those carried between 25 and 30 kids, so saving between, 75 and 90 children.
1: That's Marshall Palet. He's a director and writer and choreographer on Broadway. And like me, he's spent a lot of time thinking about what happened on these train rides. I mean, they're so theatrical.
3: So they were all dressed as Boy Scouts, and he was dressed as a Boy Scout leader. Christian Boy Scouts, of course.
1: And, like, on these train rides, there would be German soldiers in the same car as the kids.
3: And in order to keep them quiet and calm, so the tall tale goes, he would do little bits, little acts, little things that possibly became the foundation of his act.
1: He had to communicate to them without words. He would use his body. He would make funny faces. And then he took that experience and built a career on it. That sounds a little crazy, but he did start performing as a mime, like, literally the second the war ended.
3: Yeah, I think it all seems very, very plausible that it went down kind of the way that we dramatize it went down.
1: So as I was finishing up Gregory's story and learning all this stuff about Marcel Marceau, I learned that Marshall had co-written and directed a play called Marcel on the Train, starring Ethan Slater from Wicked, that was running on Broadway. And the play dramatizes these train rides. It fills in what we don't know with imagination and then bits that Marcel would later perform on stage. What sort of bits does he do in this way to keep the children calm? What did you imagine?
3: We do a lot of shadow play. There is one moment where we have him using shadows from like a kind of a Jeep that's outside the train car, a Nazi car that's shining light in through the window. And then he uses that light amidst the darkness to create these shadow puppets to calm the kids down. The kids are hyperventilating. One of the biggest ones we use was an act called the Mask Maker. You kind of move your hand in front of your face and it changes the shape of your face, like you're putting on different masks.
1: Like you're angry, move your hand, you're angry. Brows are up, corner of your mouth is turned down, and then you like put your hand back and it's a smile, that kind of thing.
3: Yeah, that's one of the first bits that we have him do, and it ends up being thematically important as the show goes on. And the Mask Maker is one of his earliest acts, and actually it isn't.
1: So Marshall is describing here an actual piece that Marcel would perform.
3: He's a sculptor, and he's sitting with a neutral face, and he's carving something into an invisible mask, and he puts the mask on and his face becomes very angry, and then he takes it off and his face is neutral. And then he grabs from his mimed collection another mask and he puts it on and his face is very silly, and then he takes it off and his face is very neutral. He's trying different masks on, and not only is his face changing, but his whole body is changing, his whole aura is changing. Eventually, he gets to this place where he has just a classic sad mask and a classic happy mask. And he's going back and forth really, really rapidly. Happy, sad, happy, sad, happy, sad. He's deciding which one he's going to pick. Finally, he picks the happy mask. And he starts kind of peacocking around the stage. He's so, you know, his face is not moving at all. It's just it's a mask. It's a happiness. And he's like so happy to be happy. And then he goes to take the mask off and he can't because it's stuck. So he's trying, and he's more desperate, and he's more desperate, and more desperate, and his face never changes, but you see his body language go from exuberance to panic to despair to depression. And he's weeping, but in this happy face. Finally, he's so exhausted, he takes a mimed nail and a hammer, and he hammers the nail through the mask into his, you know, brain. And dying, he peels off the mask and reveals his death mask, which is one of profound exhaustion.
1: Oh my God.
3: That arc is so intrinsically Marceau. He finds a bit and then he iterates the bit and it's hilarious. And then he uses that bit, he subverts it to find some sort of sad little existential truth. If you'd shown that to me today, I'd be like, well, that's the story of Instagram. That's the story of performative positivity. You know, like, we try so hard to be happy. Be careful, you might get stuck in it. And it's hard not to imagine him grappling with the role of delight and positivity and smiling in the face of the ultimate horror that one can experience. Like, what is the role of my positivity in this world where everyone is scared? It's hard not to think that that experience shaped the artist that he became.
1: Wow, that's deep.
4: Snap producer John Facile talking to Marshall Palette, director of Marcel on the Train. Thanks, John.

0: Some showers and thunderstorms around through the evening, partly to mostly cloudy for the rest of the night, low 65 to 70. Partly sunny Sunday, we'll see a shower or thunderstorm in the afternoon, high 80 to 85. Mostly cloudy Sunday night, low in the middle 60s. Partly sunny, some afternoon showers and thunderstorms on Memorial Day, high in the lower to middle 80s. Afternoon showers and storms again Tuesday, high in the middle 80s. I'm meteorologist Scott Kaplan for 88.9 KETR.
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8: Welcome back to Snap Judgment. Silence speaks. My name is Glenn Washington, and for our next story, in high school, Misha Ladva, she was used to keeping her head down and her test scores up. But then, she surprises everyone by landing a lead in the school play. And the role comes with a chance to do something she'd never done before, to kiss an actual boy. And that first kiss, well, Misha Ladva performing live at Storyfest.
9: My dad moved us to America in pursuit of his version of the American dream. And in 11th grade, I try out for the school play, Shakespeare's Midsummer Night's Dream. And to my amazement, I am cast as Helena, the girl who chases everyone but is not really ever chased back. Now, the boy playing Lysander is this kid named Randy. Now, Randy is a smoke in the bathroom, black leather jacket wearing, real life bad boy. Which is interesting to me because I am a JCPenney clearance rack wearing calculus tutor. Now, I've read the play, and I know that there is one part where it is possible that Lysander, because he has magic love potion in his eyes, will wake up, fall in love with Helena, and there could be physical contact. For me, first contact. I'm pretty excited, but there are like three obstacles I have to get through before I can have this adventure. The first two are my mom and my dad, and this is because they are good immigrant parents and they say no to anything that can get me bad American influences. But I need their permission to be in the play, so I start with my mom. I'm like, Mommy, please let me be in the play. And she immediately just says, no. What do you think people will say when you are doing Shakespeare? You think they'll say, oh, very good, there's a girl who knows Shakespeare. No, they will say, there is a brown girl trying to be white. You are who you are. Take some pride in that. So that did not go how I wanted it to go. So I'm a little better prepared when I go to talk to my dad. And I start off with, Daddy, I think there are parts in the play that you would really like. Like there's this part in the beginning, yeah, where a father brings his disobedient daughter to the king because she's not listening to him. And Daddy, wait, just let me read what the king says to the disobedient daughter. To you, your father should be as a god. One that composed your beauties, and one to whom you are but a form in wax. Daddy, say yes, because I got in already. He looks at me. You are a very bad ball of wax. But I get to be in the play. So I go to rehearsals, I start learning my lines. I'm pretty excited, but I haven't gotten through obstacle number 3. It's the hardest one. It's me. The thing is, despite all my excitement about the Lysander love potion scene, I'm actually pretty nervous. And that's because between my weird lunches and my very strict parents and this awkward thing that happened at a party recently, I know that, boys don't really want to be around me.

I know that, well, boys don't really want to be around me. And so what happened at this party was, it was a swim party for brother-sister twins and, swim party, half-naked, wet people. I didn't even ask for permission. I just borrowed a swimsuit. It still had tags on. It didn't fit my friend. It was normal, not from the clearance rack. And I put it on under my street clothes and I just sneak out. And I'm pretty excited to be at this party. I know that I'm wearing something relatively normal looking once I get into my swimsuit. And I'm right. I'm right. I walk in, and as I pass people, I just start collecting compliments. People are like, "Nimisha, nice swimsuit," or "looking good," or my favorite, someone really did this, they're like, "Hot stuff." It gets better. The boy whose party it is, he comes and sits next to me. He leans in and he whispers in my ear, "Nimisha, why are you still wearing your bra and underpants with your swimsuit?" My vision tunnels and I die. So people are still talking about me at school. People are still talking about me in drama. But the day for the Lysander love potion scene keeps getting closer until, of course, one day, it's the day. I get to rehearsal, and the director tells us what he wants us to do. So Helena is going to find Lysander on the ground. She will wake him up. He has a magic love potion on him. So when he wakes up, he's going to fall in love with Helena. He's going to fall in love with me. The director wants him to take my wrist and kiss it. I'm supposed to stop him because he's obviously playing a cruel joke. Everyone's mean to him in the play. But there it is. That moment of first contact I always knew would be there. But now my panic explodes. I know who I am. I'm a calculus tutor who smells a little bit like curry. I'm the girl who wore her underwear to a swim party. It just occurs to me, oh my God, Randy doesn't want to do this. I am about to be rejected in front of the cast, sitting in the audience. I just can't take it. I need an out. I look at Randy. "Okay, Randy, it's okay. You don't have to touch me, okay? You can just air kiss on my wrist. You don't have to make contact with me. It's okay." And Randy says, "Okay. I'll follow your lead. It's showtime." Helena comes to the forest. She sees Lysander on the ground. "Lysander, on the ground, dead or asleep. I see no blood, no wound. Lysander, good sir, if you live, awake." And Lysander awakes. He takes my wrist. I look at him. He looks at me. He kisses my wrist. There is a hot spot where he made contact. I look at him again. He looks at me again. I don't stop him. He kisses my forearm. I still don't stop him. He gets to my bicep. Yes, indeed. He puts a kiss right there. I throw my head back. I offer the young, nubile flesh of my neck. And that is when the director yells, "Stop!"

0: This is a family show. I'm kind of mortified. I don't believe I just let that happen. What if someone tells my mom or my dad? I'm gonna be dead tomorrow. But I'm also kind of excited. I'm pretty much living the American dream. Woo! I look at Randy, and you know what? He looks pretty happy. And I suddenly know exactly what to say to the director. Oh, right, sorry, yes, I know how that was supposed to go. Yes, I know how to run the scene, but don't you think we should run it again?
1: Thank you.

huge, huge thank you to Namisha Latva. She's a playwright and college essay coach. You can find her at theessayadvantage.com and on Instagram at Namisha Latva. She performed the story live at Storyfest. And if you haven't yet heard of Storyfest, you should totally check it out. It's a national show that finds amazing local writers, journalists, and artists to perform their work live on stage. 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Now, if you missed even a moment, know that an entire world of Snap storytelling awaits. KQD and

special Snap meetups, and more behind-the-scenes Snap, Snap Plus, at snapjudgment.org. On Team Snap, the union represented producers, artists, editors, and engineers are members of the National Association of Broadcast Employees and Technicians, Communications Workers of America, AFL-CIO, Local 51. Robots and people cosplaying as robots. Please note that no Snap Studios content may be used for training, testing, or developing machine learning or AI systems without prior written permission. Snap is brought to you by the team who would mostly not dress up as a mime, except for the Uber producer, Mr. Mark Ristich. There he is, miming it up right now, banging his head against an invisible wall. Uh-oh, now he's climbing the stairs. Very nice. There's Nancy Lopez, Pat Mussini-Miller, Anna Sussman, Renzo Gorio, John Facile, Shayna Sheely, Taylor Decott, Flo Wiley, Bo Walsh, Marissa Dodge. And this is not the news. No way is this the news. In fact, you'd suppose it'd be completely impossible to do a talky-talk hour of audio radio storytelling about a mime. Well, that's what you'd think, right? And you would still, even then, not be as far away from the news as this is. But this is PNAS.

0: From WHYY in Philadelphia, this is The Pulse. I'm Mike and Scott. When synthetic dyes became popular in the 19th century, bright colors became a much bigger part of everyday life.
1: So you could get these bright purples, and you could get these really saturated, intense greens. Now we're dyeing wools, we're dyeing leather, we're dyeing buttons.
0: Wallpaper, dishes, but having so many new choices also created new problems. Let's say the military was ordering fabric for uniforms.
1: You can't just say, I need khaki, and khaki is kind of a light tan, because there are tens of thousands of light tans.
0: On today's show, the quest to standardize colors, how we create them, and also how we describe them. First, the news.
2: Live from NPR News in New York City, I'm Dwahli Saikautau. There may be significant progress toward a peace agreement in the U.S. and Israel's war in Iran. President Trump is claiming as much in a new social media post, though he provides few details as to what the agreement contains. NPR's Daniel Kurtzleben has the latest.
3: In the post, Trump said he spoke today to officials from Pakistan and a number of Middle Eastern countries about a potential agreement. He claimed that deal has been, quote, largely negotiated, unquote, but that it is subject to agreement by the U.S., Iran, and those other countries. He also said the agreement will involve opening the Strait of Hormuz and that final details will be, quote, announced shortly. However, the administration has multiple times said that the war was nearly over or even entirely over. The war has now been going on for nearly 3 months and led to a spike in oil prices. Amid the lengthening war and high prices, Trump's approval rating in polls has sunk. Danielle Kurtzleben, NPR News.
2: The Justice Department announced it is bringing on more than 80 new immigration judges. The DOJ says this is the largest class in the agency's history. NPR's Ximena Bustillo reports.
4: The new immigration judges were hired to work across the Justice Department's 70 immigration courts. Last year, the Trump administration fired over 100 judges and several more resigned or retired, resulting in a 25% drop in the number of judges to hear immigrants' cases. On the day the new cohort was announced, several immigration judges, including in New York and Concord, were terminated. In a statement announcing the new class, Acting Attorney General Todd Blanche said that the administration is committed to reestablishing an immigration judge corps that is dedicated to restoring the rule of law in the immigration system. There has been pressure on judges to reduce a 3 million case backlog. Ximena Bustillo, NPR News.
2: Governor Gavin Newsom has declared a state of emergency in Southern California, where about 40,000 people in Orange County are under evacuation orders because of a hazardous chemical leak Thursday when a storage tank overheated at an aerospace plastics facility. Fire Authority Division Chief Craig Covey says they are trying to prevent the tank from cracking and sending the substance into the ground and beyond.
5: We're going to try to establish some diking and damming and divert it to a spot that could be a holding area. There's a trailer offloading spot, if you're familiar with that, at commercial buildings. It kind of goes downgrade. We're looking for places that we can push this fluid, should it fail, and try to prevent it from getting into our storm drains, our river channels, and ultimately into the ocean, doing an environmental disaster.
2: The Orange County Register reports that GKN Aerospace in Garden Grove had previously paid a $1 million settlement for numerous environmental violations. You are listening to NPR News from New York. A medical evaluation detailing what could have led to NASCAR driver Kyle Busch's death has been revealed by his family, and NPR's Shondalise Duster reports.
6: NASCAR driver Kyle Busch died after severe pneumonia progressed into sepsis, according to a statement from his family on Saturday. This, the statement continued, resulted in, quote, rapid and overwhelming associated complications. Busch, a two-time NASCAR Cup Series champion, died Thursday at age 41. NASCAR CEO Steve O'Donnell said they would honor Busch's legacy and remembered his impact on the sport.
7: To me, Kyle Busch just defines what it means to be a racer in NASCAR. Everything about it, the fire, the greatness, the heart that sometimes you rarely saw. The sport was truly lucky to have him.
6: Bush was set to race in the Coca-Cola 600 on Sunday at the Charlotte Motor Speedway. Chandelise Duster, NPR News.
2: Officials in China's northern Shaanxi province say a gas explosion at a coal mine Friday night killed at least 82 people and injured more than 120. Two workers are still missing. China state media says the mine operator at Liu Shenyu coal mine previously had serious violations, but did not say what those violations were. Xinhua News reports that ongoing rescue efforts continue today with medical personnel and hundreds of first responders at the site of the coal mine. In Honduras, gunmen have opened fire in two separate attacks on the country's coast, killing at least 25 people. This is NPR News from New York.
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9: Plenty of clouds around tonight. Any lingering showers or thunderstorms should taper off and end during the evening. Low 65 to 70. Partly sunny Sunday. A chance for an afternoon shower or thunderstorm. We'll get up to the lower to middle 80s. Lots of clouds around Sunday night. We'll drop back to the middle 60s. Partly sunny skies for Memorial Day. Some showers and thunderstorms likely in the afternoon. High in the lower to middle 80s again. I'm meteorologist Scott Kaplan for 88.9 KETR.
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0: This is The Pulse, stories about the people and places at the heart of health and science. I'm Mike and Scott. Every morning when I get ready for work, I ask myself the same question. What am I going to wear? And it's kind of a silly question because I pretty much wear the same thing every day. Everything I own is black. Black pants, black shirts, black blazers, socks, shoes. It's like a uniform. So I never feel like I have the perfect outfit for this occasion. Jill Rafter can relate.
13: My husband knew not to throw last-minute plans in my direction because my response would be, huh, I have nothing to wear.
0: A few years ago, her closet looked a lot like mine.
13: So I was pretty much settled in a closet of black, gray, white, and maybe some pinks. That was the wild card color.
0: Then she tried a color consultation where an expert showed her what colors work for her. And Jill was hooked.
13: Instead of thinking something looked good or something was right, I knew.
0: Now she was dressing in gardenia red, rich browns, and flattering greens. She fell in love with learning more about color, and she decided to make a career change from sales to color consulting. Jill gives me a little preview of how this works. I sit in a comfortable chair facing a mirror, and she drapes fabrics across my chest, each in a different color. This will help her determine my undertones.
13: And your undertones either lean warm or cool.
0: So your skin can look beige, tan, or brown on the surface, but underneath it may subtly lean toward yellow or golden, which is considered a warm undertone, or pink or bluish, a cool undertone.
13: And when you wear different colors, your undertones react very differently on the surface. So when someone is wearing a color that is good for them, they look like they are airbrushed. They just look bright. In certain colors, they may look lit from within. Bad colors can create unwanted shadowing. You can look cold in some colors. Lips can look blue. You can create shadowing in the under eye area. Some people say, will sit here and say, oh my goodness, that color makes me look so tired.
14: Jill drapes the first color sample on me.
13: So here we have a fuchsia, which is a purple-based pink, and we're going to compare it to a warm rust color. So as I layer the warm rust color on, if you focus on your eyes, you can see while they're brown, there's more dimension to the color of your eyes. You can see flecks. It looks like it's pulling some of this rust color through your eyes. Skin looks nice, smooth, and creamy. And when we pull away to this cool color, your under eye area gets a little blue, the area around your mouth gets a little gray, and even your lips look a little blue.
14: I can see the difference. I definitely look better in the rust color. Jill pulls out more fabric samples.
13: So this is a cool blue, and when I pull this blue on you, I see the color before I see you. That's telling me that the color is wearing you. There's no harmony or balance between you and the color. When I add this warm blue, you come back in focus. You are the first thing I see.
14: She explains that the warm blue has more green in it. The cool blue has more red. The company Jill works for is called House of Color, and they use a color wheel that's divided into the four seasons: spring, summer, autumn, and winter. After draping the different colors on me, Jill has determined that I'm autumn because I have warm undertones. And there are lots of colors in that section of the wheel that could work for me.
13: You've got mustard, you've got a nice bronze, which is a vibrant brown. You've got rust, red, amber.
14: I leave Jill's studio feeling very inspired to add some more color to my closet. But at the same time, I was surprised just how complicated color really is. What is a cool blue versus a warm blue again? Can I even tell the difference? And what exactly is color harmony? Color doesn't just shape how things look. It can shape how we feel. It can lift our mood, transform a room, make food look irresistible or completely unappetizing. It can signal ideas too, like green for nature or red for danger. But beneath all of that, color is surprisingly complex. Because of the way we perceive it, color really happens in the brain. It's our interpretation of different wavelengths of light. We can distinguish millions of colors, but the way we experience them, the ones we're drawn to, is deeply personal. On this episode, Understanding Color. One interesting challenge with colors is how to describe them. If you flip through a commercial color catalog, the descriptions are fun and whimsical. It's all about feelings and vibes, but how do you describe colors in an objective way? Can you? It's a question Corey Stamper stumbled on. She's an author and a lexicographer.
1: A lexicographer is a person who writes and edits dictionaries.
14: Corey was working at Merriam-Webster when the company was in the process of transitioning the unabridged version of Webster's Third International Dictionary onto the internet. Corey's role was to make sure that everything in the printed version was accurately reflected on the website.
1: So you're really paying a lot of attention to every single detail.
14: And these are very specific details.
1: You know, the mid-dot that describes where you can put a hyphen. That's right. All of the pronunciation characters, those have rendered correctly.
14: And the language itself is very precise and formulaic.
1: One of my favorite definitions in the original dictionary was for fish stick, which was defined as a stick of fish. That's true.
14: Corey was working her way through the letter B. Beekeeper, beeswax, bee fit, and she came to begonia. The first few definitions related to the flower, but the next entry spoke to the color.
1: a deep pink that is bluer, lighter, and stronger than average coral, see Coral Sense 3B, bluer than Fiesta, and bluer and stronger than Sweet William, called also Gaiety.
14: So what did you make of that?
1: I didn't know what to make of it. I mean, so clearly it's a color definition. We start with a deep pink, but then we sort of head off into this very weird winding road through all of these other words that I assume are colors as well. But we also have directions, bluer, lighter, and stronger, which what, how, when. But then you have average coral. What's average coral? I recognize coral as a color name, but what average? Like, is that the middle of a range of colors that are corals? Who knows? Fiesta is another color name referenced. What's Fiesta? I've never heard of a color called Fiesta. So what does this mean? It seems like a lot of words sort of, you know, faffing around deep pink, but there's no sense of where this is going to go or how these are directing you through an entry. But it's also so evocative, right? Fiesta, Sweet William, and called also Gaiety. Just, it had so much voice to it.
14: Corey was intrigued. Did the other color definitions in the dictionary follow suit? She looked up coral.
1: And I find another entry just like this that has even more of these color names. Carnation rose, rose de Althea, sea pink, S-E-A, P-I-N-K. There's clearly a system to it. They all have a parallel structure, but who came up with these? Who chose these colors? Who chose these color names?
14: These questions led Corey on a surprising journey of discovery, deep into the history of color manufacturing and all the new challenges it created. She writes about this in her new book, True Color, The Strange and Spectacular Quest to Define Color from Azure to Zinc Pink. These challenges really started with the switch from natural dyes to synthetic dyes and colors.
1: Dyes became a byproduct of attempts at chemical experiments in the 1800s, really. Dyes became chemistry as opposed to something that, you know, your local dyer did with plants in the backyard. And as that happened, then any sort of main center of academic chemical inquiry became a place where color was made. And in particular, that ended up being Germany for most of the 1800s. Germany's dyes were synthesized in such a way that they were very bright, they were color fast, they were light fast. And the synthetic dyes also just had this range of colors that was really difficult to get out of natural dyeing. So you could get these bright purples, and you could get these really saturated, intense greens that stuck around for a really long time, but only using these really complex and often dangerous chemical formulas and syntheses.
14: And what were they being used for at that time?
1: I mean, dyes were being used for everything. Parisian couturiers used German dyes. Particularly, you know, there were greens and purples that were very fashionable. Arsenic green is one that is, you still sometimes see it. It was used in books and in fabric. It was made with arsenic. It showed up in wallpapers. But it was kind of anything that you could apply a dye to. Now we're dyeing wools, we're dyeing leather, we're dyeing buttons, we're dyeing natural products and synthetic products that are also being, you know, synthesized and generated at the same time. So plastics became a thing, and you could dye plastic. So really kind of synthetic color got used everywhere. It was a really, really important industry for Germany.
14: And during World War One, it also became a wartime concern.
1: Absolutely. So there was a blockade between, you know, German boats couldn't leave, couldn't export anything. And dyes ended up being used in so many different places that when German dyes were no longer available on the worldwide market, suddenly you had all of these problems. You know, our money uses dye. That's a synthetic dye. Uniforms require dye. And signaling flares require colorants that are made in Germany. So not only are you no longer, you don't have that available during a time when, you know, we are ramping up production of wartime goods, munitions, things like that. But you also have now a sort of this blocked industry in Germany. Germany was kind of the center of a lot of chemical processes and industries. So pharmaceuticals and dyes were really important to the German economy. When that gets blockaded, well, the German dye manufacturers and pharmaceutical companies were really struggling. And the German Supreme Command came to one of the main chemists at the main dye works and said, you have to pivot. We have to find something to do with all of these different chemicals. We have to find different chemicals to use. You can't produce dyes. And that chemist, Fritz Haber, discovered that you could take a byproduct of dye stuff manufacture and weaponize it. And so Fritz Haber, out of Dye Works, synthesized chlorine gas, which was the first lethal chemical weapon used on the battlefield. And then after that, phosgene gas. So suddenly, it wasn't just that we don't have access to dyes, but now the Allied forces are looking at, oh, these chemicals that we use to make Scheele Green or Mauve can also be weaponized. And that puts color in a completely different light after World War I for America, Britain, and on the continent.
14: During World War I, the U.S. developed a branch of the U.S. military called the Chemical Warfare Service. And later, they invested heavily into color research.
1: So in the midst of sort of post-war rethinking about color and color's place in society, the U.S. government decides to invest a ton in color science, in color research, and did that in part using seized patents and assets from German companies that had dye works in the States. So now suddenly, the U.S. government's sitting on a bunch of patents for this really fabulous chemical dye batches, and they're now giving them out to DuPont or General Aniline & Film or Dow.
14: As different private companies started to use these color patents, people started to realize that color needed standardization.
1: So you might just have one dye made by one manufacturer that the entire U.S. mint structure relies on. And if something happens, they can't deliver enough dye, or they, you know, there's a plant explosion, which happened all the time at Dye Works. Well, now who's going to create that dye for you? And that's just one thing in a whole world. So now you have on this grand scale all of these different colors that have commercial applications, scientific applications, artistic applications, industrial applications, but no easy way for anyone who doesn't hold that patent to figure out, is that titanium white the same titanium white as this titanium white?
14: And the standardization also comes into play with food and food manufacturing. Mm-hmm. For example, with margarine, mm-hmm. right? Because yeah. What color would margarine be without any help?
1: Right. It would be white. Margarine is a synthesized fat, and that just comes up as white. And this was actually the subject of a huge congressional series of hearings, because margarine manufacturers in the late 1800s and early 1900s were dyeing their margarine yellow because people associate spreadable fat that you put on toast with the color yellow. And this was a huge problem for states that had a big dairy industry, because now it is a cheaper and shelf-stable competitor to butter. So you had something called the butter hearings. And you had, out of the butter hearings came the Oleomargarine Act, which said that if you're going to produce something like oleomargarine that looks like another product, you have to take that product's color into account. And states could then regulate that. And states did. So different states banned the sale of yellow margarine. or they would require it be dyed something pink, or sometimes, you know, other colors that were suggested were red or black or blue. And this ran into some of the ways that we associate colors with products. You know, no one's going to spread blue butter on their toast. That's just not, that's going to seem weird. Butter manufacturers liked it that way. So then margarine manufacturers got around that by selling their margarine white with a little packet of dye that was yellow that the housewife could then work into the margarine.
15: But there is also something about, you know, if the yellow is too pale, doesn't look right. If it's too much yellow, it's going to start looking like, eek, something right. is off.
1: Yeah. And this was a big concern, especially as more consumer goods started hitting the market in the early 1900s, and we started having more mass manufacturing. And so one of the things that the U.S. government did was they had a section at both the U.S. Department of Agriculture and the National Bureau of Standards that worked on standardizing colors for particular products. So as you are making butter or as you are doing whatever you're doing, weaving cotton fabric, you can look at a batch of your raw material and hold up a card that has the right color on it.
15: But the need for standardization went beyond that. So many different industries were using colors, and they all had their own systems and ways to describe them.
1: So this group of people got together and they formed what's called the Inter Society Color Council. And they decided that their job was to fix color just across all societies. And one of the first things that they started looking at was color names and color descriptions and finding a standardized way to describe color using plain language and to track color names across industries.
15: Here's an example. Let's say the military is ordering fabric for uniforms.
1: You can't just say, I need khaki, and khaki is kind of a light tan, because there are tens of thousands of light tans. So one of the ways that they thought about managing that was, okay, well, if we come up with a way to use a standard measurement system that is comprehensible across all the industries and

0: comprehensible across all the industries and sciences and artists, then we can also sort of key that to plain language descriptions that would be comprehensible to anyone who heard it, but specific enough that anyone within an industry would be able to understand what was being talked about.
1: And what do they come up with in this effort to standardize colors across different fields and industries?
0: Well, one of the things that's so fascinating is that they actually looked to lexicography and lexicographical principles to figure out how do we come up with a plain language system that will work for everybody. So one of the scientists in particular had done some consulting with a dictionary company, with Merriam-Webster, and saw sort of on the ground the difficulties of defining, and also understood the importance of this kind of communication, this broad communication.
1: And this brings us back to the dictionary entries Corey discovered, describing coral, sea pink, or begonia.
0: A deep pink that is bluer, lighter, and stronger than average coral, see Coral Sense 3B.
1: The voice behind many of those entries, which were created in the late 1950s, was a man named I.H. Godlove.
0: He was, at various points, the editor for the newsletter for the Intersociety Color Council, but he was also the president of a number of academic societies that had to do with color. He was the chief physical chemist at DuPont for a while. He was kind of a Renaissance man during a time when color scientists were really specializing. So he was a chemist, but he was also an artist. He was a writer. He just had a broad interest in people and the way that they think about color.
1: Godlove was already working on a new system for the Color Council, but this was about big picture integration.
0: So he contacted Merriam-Webster and said, I have this thing that you're going to love for the next unabridged dictionary. And in fact, eventually they said, okay, send it to us. And he did, and they said, well, this is a good beginning, but it needs to be refined even more. And so he led the charge to essentially do what lexicographers do, which is to look at all of the written uses of a word and evaluate them. And sort of for lexicography, we divide those words up by meaning in context. But what he was interested in was looking at all of these uses of color descriptions and color names and matching a color name or a color description to a color that was in use. And because he was a scientist and he was a real social butterfly, so he had access to every person's color decks that he could find. And what he did was he would then map the color using a scientific formulation and figure out where, for instance, dull blue is. And then he would map the word onto all of the colors that use dull in their description or dull in their name. And in doing that, he discovered that actually we do natively as English speakers kind of divide up color spaces, we call them, in ways that you can use some of these modifiers like dull or dark, light, bright, vivid. And so he did that for something like 26 different shades of color. So, you know, red and then reddish, reddish, orange, and then reddish, orange, and then orange. And he did that for all of these shades to basically come up with tables that you could take a color that's, you know, gray lilac. It has this particular measurement in this system, which puts it in this quadrant, which makes it a dull, light, purplish blue.
1: So what were some of the changes he had to make for this to work in a dictionary?
0: Well, a lot of the changes had to do with the fact that if someone goes to an unabridged dictionary and they look up the word cerise and it says a dark red, great. But if it also is the same definition for maroon and claret and strawberry, Well, what that communicates to dictionary users

0: is that those words all have the same meaning and therefore they're all the same color. But people know they're not the same color. So what Merriam-Webster said to Godlove is, listen, you need to find a way to communicate what industry specialists call fine color differences between claret and strawberry and cerise and cherry. All of those need to be able to be differentiated.
1: And do you think the way it ended up in the dictionary was effective?
0: I love these definitions so much because I think they communicate so much about how color scientists see color in a really lovely, evocative way. And I think it would have been effective had there not been this huge break during the writing and production of Webster's Third. So the Third was released in 1961. Defining happened up until really 1959. I.H. Godlove died suddenly in 1954 in the middle of his defining. He died of appendicitis. And that's when I discovered the second person who had been helping with these definitions. And that was Margaret Godlove, I.H. Godlove's wife, who herself was a trained chemist and was a really remarkable scientist. But because of the policies of the day, when she and I.H. met at DuPont, she worked in the patent office and he was a chemist, and they eventually married, she had to quit her job. And so she was not a practicing chemist at that point. But because of I.H.'s interest in color and because of her own interest in it, she kept her fingers in the pie by helping him on the ISCC, acting as his lab assistant. So she took a lot of colorimetric measurements of color chips and helping essentially do the actual defining work for this rubric that her husband came up with.
1: So she ended up finishing the work.
0: She did finish the work.
1: And how does the work of I.H. Godlove and later his wife Margaret still show up in descriptions we might see now?
0: Well, the defining formula that Merriam-Webster and the Godloves settled on is not used in any other dictionary. But Margaret's work on that actually led to her being hired as a laboratory assistant and a colorimetry assistant for another company that was working on a color standard. So sort of a book of colors that you can use to measure against things. And in the process of her work for that color standard, she also ended up creating a bunch of formulas and a bunch of product descriptions, essentially, that led to one of the partners in that firm developing the first color mixing computer in use. So those weird definitions in Webster's Third are directly tied to the machine that your hardware store uses to mix up your gallon of, you know, matte wall paint in the color thermal, which, you know, is not necessarily the color thermal. It is a series of equations and percentages that are used then to mix those up.
1: How do we classify and organize color now? What are the systems that are in use?
0: I mean, we actually now are in a space where we can get printed color that's pretty even and we can get it pretty cheaply. So a lot of industries have their own brand color maps and their own brand color chips that they get printed. But it also, we're in a space where, depending on how you encounter color, we're back to sort of using different ways of describing it. If you are someone who works in HTML, then you use hex codes for color. If you are a graphic designer, you use Pantone. If you deal with LED TV screens, you use one of like 9 different color systems. And among regular people, we have sort of gone back down to dumping those supplemental distinctions, the carnation rose, the rose dahlia. And we do still use the core system that Godlove and the ISCC came up with of a dark red, a dull red, a bright pink, a bright yellowish pink. We still default to those because those systems are the most native to the way that we talk and think about color.
1: Corey Stamper is a lexicographer. Her new book is True Color, The Strange and Spectacular Quest to Define Color from Azure to Zinc Pink. Coming up, how different are our individual perceptions of color? We'll visit a lab to take a test.
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1: This is The Pulse. I'm Mike and Scott. We're talking about color and how we experience it. You've probably had an argument over whether a pair of pants is black or charcoal, or whether that beige sofa you ordered online is actually beige. Usually, these arguments come down to differences in how people talk about colors, or where exactly they draw the line between charcoal and black. But in some cases, the disagreement is much more fundamental than that. I don't think any case highlights this better than the notorious dress from 2015.
17: Last week, a picture of a dress was posted on Tumblr. Millions of people from all over the world saw it, and now it's being called the dress that broke the internet. Take a look.
1: It was a striped dress with a mixture of sheer and opaque fabric. The big question?
18: Do you see blue and black, or do you see white and gold?
19: It's the question that divided the internet, indeed divided this great nation. Now time for the great debate. What color is this dress?
20: It's clearly gold and white.
21: Black and blue.
22: It's totally white and gold.
21: There's nothing white or gold about it.
19: It's blue and black.
23: Yeah. Not blue and black.
24: This dress is white and gold.
25: It did start off.
1: People really fought over this. They couldn't believe that others were seeing something so different. Which begs the question, how do we know that anybody is seeing colors the same way? Reporter Liz Tung went to find out.
26: When I went to meet David Brainerd, a psychologist at the University of Pennsylvania who studies visual perception of color, I decided to jump right in with the big question.
27: Probably a lot of people wonder, how do we know that the blue I see is the same as the blue you see, and that this color that we both call blue isn't being perceived actually by you as what I would call red? So how do we know that we are seeing the same colors?
3: Yeah, I don't think we do know that we're seeing the same colors.
26: Okay, back it up, guys. We got an answer. Just kidding. But we can get closer to an answer.
3: So I think at the heart of it, in the end, we don't know. We actually, there's a lot, you know, I don't really know that your, not just experience of color, your experience of anything matches mine. So when we're talking about, you know, what does the strawberry taste like, or what does the red look like, how am I experiencing it as a subjective, we often call this qualia. What is the qualia that I'm experiencing?
26: Qualia is a term that describes our individual subjective experiences in terms of how they feel to us, like how much a headache hurts or what a rose smells like, or how we perceive color.
3: We do not yet have any scientific way of directly measuring that aspect. That really is, I'd say, internal to all of us. It's a kind of private experience, and what we know about its commonality or lack of commonality has to arise by talking about what we experience, or things like, if I can tell two colors apart, can you tell them apart? And so there are things we can say that sneak up on that question.
26: In other words, there are lots of clues we can cobble together to draw conclusions about what most people are perceiving. With color, what really helps is understanding the mechanics of how we perceive it in the first place. And the first thing to know about that is that, strictly speaking, color does not exist out in the physical world, at least not how we perceive it.
3: So we might first start by, let's talk about the physical stimulus that leads to us having color, sometimes called the physical correlate of color, and the experience of color, and just keep in mind that they're not the same stuff, right? One is in our head, one is in the world.
26: So what produces the colors in our heads? It comes down to the interaction of light, our eyes, and our brains. You've probably heard of cones and rods, right? Both are what's called photoreceptor cells in our retinas. Rods help us see in the dark, but cones are the ones that allow us to perceive color. And most of us have three kinds: long, medium, and short, which we can roughly translate as red, green, and blue. Basically, light exists on a spectrum. You've got your short wavelengths, your medium wavelengths, and your long wavelengths.
3: And if we shine lights of different spectra into our eyes, we will perceive different colors.
26: You can see this in the case of a prism. You know the cover of Pink Floyd's album, Dark Side of the Moon? It's got the white line that passes through the triangle and comes out as a rainbow. That's a prism dispersing light, which is white, into its constituent wavelengths. From the longest we can see, red, to the shortest we can see, purple. And the three kinds of cones we have, red, green, and blue, are each activated by those different wavelengths of light.
3: That's the sort of, call it the rubber meets the road step of vision. The light hits the cones, and it's turned into electrical nerve signals.
26: Those nerve signals then go to the brain, which translates them into colors. And quick aside here, you might be wondering why, if we only have red, green, and blue cones, we're able to see other colors, like yellow, orange, and purple. The answer is that those colors exist in wavelengths that can be partially picked up by multiple cones. So wavelengths of around 580 nanometers stimulate both our red and our green cones, creating a unique signal that our brains interpret as yellow. And yes, I know this makes no sense from a color theory perspective. If you mix red and green paint, you get brown, but it's different with light. If you mix all the colors of the rainbow in paint, you get brown or black. But if you mix all the colors of the rainbow in light, you get white. So with just those three cones, we're able to perceive tens of thousands of colors. Okay, so back to cones and signals. The light comes in, different wavelengths excite different cones or receptors. They send electrical nerve signals to our brains, where some processing happens, and boom, we've got colors. So while we can't step inside each other's brains to know exactly how we each see a certain shade of red,
3: we know that for most people, those receptors and their properties are highly similar.
26: Which gets us closer to the conclusion that we do have a shared experience. And there's some evidence that indicates that we not only share the same equipment, we process things the same way too. For instance, brain imaging experiments have shown that across different people, the same parts of the brain will respond strongly to the same colors. And then we also have color matching experiments. For example, let's say David sets up three lights, red, blue, and green, and tells me to adjust the knobs for each of the lights until, mixed together, they match a sample color. So I adjust my knobs, David adjusts his knobs, and then we compare our settings.
3: And if yours and mine agree, we can say, ah, whatever that stage at least is the same in both of our eyes and brains.
26: There's also another common experiment called the Farnsworth 100 hue test.
3: And it's basically a bunch of little colored patches on little caps, and they get all scrambled up, and you get asked, arrange these in order of similarity. So you can tell them apart, and most people will put them in the same order. So that's telling us kind of scientifically that our judgment of what looks similar to what has got some agreement.
26: I tried one of the tests David and his colleagues administer in their lab.
3: Sit down in that chair.
26: Okay.
3: Now you just have to put your chin in this little chin rest.
26: So I've got my chin in the chin rest, the lights are out, and I'm staring at a screen. Three gray boxes appear, and David's postdoctoral fellow, Fong Fong Hong, reads out the instructions to me.
0: So on each trial, you will see three blobby stimuli showing up on the screen.
26: Blobs of color will briefly appear in each box. Two blobs will be the same color, and the third slightly different. They give me an old-school video game controller with three buttons on the right arranged in a triangle, just like the three gray boxes.
3: So two will have the same color, one will have a different color, randomly chosen. You just have to say which one was different.
26: So we count down.
2: 5, 4, 3, 2, 1. Begin.
26: The shapes appear in the boxes and then disappear.
0: So now
26: I'm
0: can,
26: too slow.
3: If you make don't a know, you have
0: button
3: to guess.
0: Press.
3: Yeah.
0: Oh, God, they all looked green to me.
3: Yeah, well, pick one at random and you'll get another try.
0: Okay.
26: I take a guess and I'm wrong.
0: Incorrect.
26: Another three shapes pop up.
0: Ooh. Oh, they all look... Oh, God, what if I'm colorblind? Okay, that was just a guess.
26: And another.
0: This is crazy. Are these all legitimately different? Or is one of them legitimately different?
3: One of them is always legitimately different, but they're hard.
26: David and Fong Fong say most people get better with practice. Fong Fong's an expert, so I ask her to help
0: cheating.
26: Me cheat.
0: Yeah. Tell me all the answers.
5: Left.
0: Oh, okay. That one I can see.
3: Yeah.
26: Now, this test wouldn't be able to directly answer whether or not my blue and David's blue are the same. But it's one of the kinds of tools in scientists' arsenal that, along with physiology and brain patterns, help them cobble together a picture of what people are probably seeing. A way to close in on that qualia question we mentioned before. I finished by asking David, what about just having people describe what colors look like to them? Does that get us any closer to figuring out what they're seeing? In theory, David says, maybe. If we had like a master list of names and descriptors that everyone agreed on, but of course we don't, which means again, we run into that same problem of subjectivity.
3: You know, this thing that you started out by wanting to know about, if I've got some coherent, consistent internal description of my color, how it comes out in words, as long as it comes out and goes in a consistent way, I just don't know if you're using the words differently than I am or you're experiencing it differently. And that's the part, you know, when I said that really makes it hard, it's that. You know, if you experience red the way I experience green or you experience color the way I experience sound, as long as we each have a kind of one-to-one relationship between the stimuli and our experience and have been taught the words to describe it, I don't know how we know that it's different or not.
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0: Some showers and thunderstorms around through the evening, partly to mostly cloudy for the rest of the night, low 65 to 70. Partly sunny Sunday, we'll see a shower or thunderstorm in the afternoon, high 80 to 85. Mostly cloudy Sunday night, low in the middle 60s. Partly sunny, some afternoon showers and thunderstorms on Memorial Day, high in the lower to middle 80s. Afternoon showers and storms again Tuesday, high in the middle 80s. I'm meteorologist Scott Kaplan for 88.9 KETR.
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3: This is The Pulse. I'm Mike and Scott. We're talking about color and how we experience it. Our perceptions of color are individual. So what I call blue may be different from what you call blue. But some people have a different experience altogether. They form a mental image of a color when they think of specific letters, numbers, words, or when they hear musical notes. This experience is a common form of a condition called synesthesia. Actress Cynthia Erivo talked about this with the Hollywood Reporter's Actress Roundtable last year.
4: What color is this?
5: Blue.
4: What color is this?
6: Oh.
5: Orange.
7: Oh, my God. Wow. What the?
4: What if we all do it together? What color is that?
5: Can you, if you make
4: one,
5: harmony.
4: 1, 2, 3.
3: Nicole Curry wanted to know more about what it's like to experience the world in this way.
8: Synesthesia is a neurological crossover, the phenomenon where the stimulation of one sensory or cognitive pathway automatically and involuntarily triggers an experience in another.
7: I mostly experience the graphemine color synesthesia.
8: This is Cricket Matthews.
7: That's when I see a letter and associate the letter or a number with a color. And sometimes music also has colors. For example, the F chord when I'm playing the ukulele sometimes feels like a sunshine yellow. E's and E minors are a dark blood red. And A's and A minors are usually a deep purple.
8: Cricket is a creative writer and shared a poem with me called The Colors of Closeness. The poem is about Cricket's friend, Jay, and the colors that came to mind as their friendship deepened.
7: A purple 2 shades lighter than expected deepens into an ocean, shifting with shadows and squiggles that glow yellow. Floating above the threat of absence, that condenses into the color of the night sky, still holding on to the idea of sunlight. Then pink comes out of the blue, seeing, deciding to stay.
8: From a light purple to ocean blue to pink. And what did those transitions mean?
7: Those transitions marked our developing relationship, because first she was a coworker, then she became a friend, and then we became close friends.
8: Cricket also experiences synesthesia triggered by emotions.
7: That's where when I'm feeling a strong emotion, I will also feel a color associated with that emotion. Sometimes there's texture too. For example, I have a good friend who feels like the texture of a patchwork quilt. And sometimes there's sparkles overlaying the colors. So there could be some different sequins and textures along with the color. I tend to just think of these colors. Some people actually see the colors in real life, but for me, I know that it's an internal experience. So one day I was hanging out with my friend and she told me that she was planning on moving with her family halfway across the world. And I thought, that is a big deal. So when I came home that day, I felt overwhelmed by grief, thinking of losing my friends. And while I was feeling this dark, heavy grayness from the grief, eventually I thought about how I want to support my friends despite the grief, and that's when her color became the most vibrant I'd ever felt it. Strong mint green color. When I was thinking about how, even though this is terrible, I feel terrible about her leaving, but I want to support her, the color came very strongly, and that reminded me that the love is more powerful than grief.
8: Have you ever thought about losing the ability? Like if one day you woke up without it?
7: Yeah, my mental health has been tanking for a while, and I've definitely not been experiencing it as much because of mental health issues. So since my synesthesia is closely tied to my emotions, whenever I'm feeling really down, there's no color. Yeah, not even for music, not for people, not for letters. So it totally goes away whenever I'm feeling really down. And it felt really scary at first because this whole sensory experience that I had was suddenly gone. And it was confusing navigating the world and my emotions without the color because I didn't realize how heavily I relied on the color to interpret the world. I've had to get used to the world without the colors. I make meaning out of it by thinking of it as an indicator of how I'm doing, like a pH strip test. The pH has certain colors, it means the pH is either acidic or basic or neutral. I feel like I will know that my mental health has bounced back whenever I get the full range of my colors back. I thought a few days ago when I was listening to music, a few came in the background, just a little bit. That was giving me a little bit of hope. And the letter J was red again. I thought, that's interesting. It's been a while since I felt that.
3: That was Nicole Curry speaking with creative writer Cricket Matthews, who experiences synesthesia. That's our show for this week. The Pulse is a production of WHYY in Philadelphia. You can find us wherever you get your podcasts. Our health and science reporters are Alan Yu and Liz Tong. Charlie Kyer is our engineer. Our producers are Nicole Curry and Lindsay Lazarski. I'm Mike and Scott. Thank you for listening.

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2: This is Jack Depke. Bill Schiebler is a decorated war veteran who shares remarkable stories from combat in Vietnam.
3: I rounded a bend. Less than 30 feet from me was a North Vietnamese soldier. He had his weapon cocked right at my forehead. Before I could do anything, he just went click, click, click. He was out of ammunition.
2: Schiebler's platoon faces friendly fire as they are forced to return to base camp at night.
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3: Some of the units got overrun that night. They were crying out to their mothers to save them. One of the most haunting sounds I have ever heard in combat.
2: Join us for Grace Under Fire, Reflections from Combat in Vietnam. 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
5: Live from NPR News in New York City, I'm Dwahali Saikautau. A deal to end the U.S.-Israel war against Iran and the opening of the Strait of Hormuz could be concluded very soon. President Trump says in a social media post an agreement has largely been negotiated and final aspects and details of the agreement would be, quote, announced shortly. An Israeli strike in southern Lebanon killed six people yesterday, according to Lebanon's health ministry. NPR's Jawad Rizkala reports the latest casualties included a child and three paramedics responding to an earlier attack.
6: I'm at the funeral in the southern Lebanese city of Tyre for three paramedics killed Friday in an Israeli double-tap strike, captured on video by a neighbor showing the paramedics gathered at the scene moments before the second strike hit as an ambulance arrived. They had rushed to help after a drone strike in the town of Deir Qanun and Nahr killed a Syrian man and his young daughter and wounded his wife. Now they are being mourned by a crowd of fellow paramedics as ambulance convoys prepare to take them for burial in their hometown. Lebanon's health ministry says more than 120 paramedics have been killed in Israeli strikes since the war reignited on March 2nd. Jawad Rizkallah, NPR News.
5: The pharmaceutical industry is still fighting Medicare drug price negotiation, but on Monday, the Supreme Court dealt the industry another loss.
7: The Supreme Court declined to hear petitions from drug companies challenging Medicare drug price negotiations. Medicare was banned from bargaining over drug prices until a new law passed in 2022. Medicare, which provides health benefits to seniors, began negotiating the first brand name drug prices in 2024. Those prices went into effect this January, including a 79% discount for diabetes drug Januvia. The program is now negotiating its third round of lower drug prices, set to take effect in 2028. The drug industry has opposed Medicare drug price negotiation, but this may be the end of the road for many of the court cases. The trade group for brand name drugs, Pharma, has a remaining lawsuit pending in a lower court. The group says the law that enabled the price negotiations is unconstitutional. Sydney Lupkin, NPR News.
5: Online publishers are on edge about changes to Google search that the company unveiled earlier this week. More on this from NPR's Bobby Allen.
8: Google says its search box is getting bigger and more interactive with more AI answers. Analysts say the changes will allow Google to make more money from ads, which will also soon be generated by AI. For online publishers, the shakeup may be ruinous. According to data from SimilarWeb, nearly 70% of searches related to the news now do not result in a page visit. That translates to a significant drop in advertising revenue. Google disputes this, saying AI answers can lead to more site engagement, but news publisher data does not back this up. Bobby Allen, NPR News.
5: This is NPR. In Serbia, tens of thousands of anti-government protesters rallied in Belgrade's central square to demand the removal of President Aleksandar Vučić. The large crowd included university students, many wearing T-shirts that read, "Students Win." Protest organizers are calling for an early election and investigations into alleged corruption by government officials. The demonstrations were largely peaceful, but police later used tear gas against some small groups of protesters officers that were seen throwing flares and bottles at security forces, according to the Associated Press. The travel site Kayak says domestic airfares are nearly 30% higher than they were a year ago. Gas prices are up some 40%. And NPR's Stefan Bisaha reports millions of Americans are still expected to travel for the Memorial Day weekend.
9: Despite the prices, AAA expects 45 million Americans to travel this weekend, mostly by car. Those who are flying to L.A. paid some of the biggest price increases compared to last year, about $140 more for a flight. International trips are even more expensive. They're up about $200 on average. Drivers who want to save money can follow a few tips. Slow down, that's more fuel efficient. And make sure your tires are inflated, that also helps. And if you really want to save this travel season, consider moving your next road trip south. Louisiana, Georgia, and Mississippi have some of the cheapest gas prices in the country, only beaten by Indiana. Stephen Masaha, NPR News.
5: And I'm Dwahli Saikautau, NPR in New York City.
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11: Plenty of clouds around tonight, some showers and thunderstorms during the evening, low in the middle to upper 60s. Partly sunny, a shower or thunderstorm possible Sunday afternoon, high in the lower to middle 80s. Mostly cloudy Sunday night, will drop back to the middle 60s. Partly sunny, afternoon showers and thunderstorms for Memorial Day, high 80 to 85. Afternoon showers and storms again Tuesday, will get up to the middle 80s. I'm meteorologist Scott Kaplan for 88.9 KETR.
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13: A listener note. In this program, Bill Schiebler, Vietnam Army veteran, shares stories that contain graphic descriptions of wartime bodily harm and death. Parts of this program may not be suitable for all audiences. Listener discretion is advised. As a matter of courtesy, respect, and confidentiality, Schiebler chose to use fictitious names for some of his platoon members.
14: Hello, I'm Jack Depke, and this is Grace Under Fire, Reflections from Combat in Vietnam from Inner Journey Productions.
3: We were walking beside a trailer one day, and I rounded a bend. Less than 30 feet from me was a North Vietnamese soldier who had the bead on me. He had his weapon cocked right at my forehead. Before I could do anything, he just went click, click, click. He was out of ammunition.
14: In 1965, Bill Schiebler, 24, was a first lieutenant sent to fight in the Central Highlands of Vietnam with the 1st Air Cavalry Division. After 5.5 months of ferocious combat, Schiebler was one of just 4 soldiers left from the 186 men who were part of his original rifle company. Schiebler was wounded multiple times, receiving 4 Purple Hearts and a Bronze Star for valor. In combat, Schiebler had to kill many enemy North Vietnamese soldiers and only survived himself through a series of what Schiebler considers miracles. Today, Bill Schiebler is married and a grandfather. He's a retired marriage counselor and family dispute mediator and suffers from multiple sclerosis. He's also the author of a book titled The Extraordinary Power of Kindness, True Stories That Will Enrich, Encourage, and Inspire You. In the following interview, this Vietnam veteran shares some of his inspiring stories from his remarkable combat experiences in Vietnam, in the hope his story will help others learn, heal, and move on to achieve a richer, more meaningful life. Before being sent to Vietnam for combat duty, Schiebler's platoon has a chance encounter with a civil rights leader.
3: When I went into the Army in the spring of 1964, it was only 2 months after integration had come in. I had come from a real small town in the middle of Wisconsin where we only had 1,100 people. We had never been raised with any black Afro-American people at all. I was shocked to see that probably 80 to 85% of my platoon of 45 people was comprised of black people. There was just seething unrest in the South. Fort Benning, Georgia is the world's largest infantry post, and that's where we were stationed, just down in the southwest part of Georgia. We were ordered to go over west of there to a little town in Alabama called Selma, Alabama. A lot of the black leaders in the South had decided to march from that little town over east of there some 50 or 55 miles to the state capital of Montgomery, Alabama. Roy Wilkins went along, Ray Abernathy, Jesse Jackson was a young fellow, Martin Luther King. Our platoon, I commanded a platoon of about 45 men. We were ordered to go over to Selma, and when we got there, these people had already left, so we never even saw any of the unrest. But we were given an order to guard a garage. We probably were there for 2 or 3 days, wondering what in the world is so important that we have to have a whole infantry rifle platoon guarding this garage for. And early that third or fourth morning, a huge motorcade returned. There were probably 50 or 100 cars, and it stopped right in front of our positions across the street. And out stepped from the first car, Martin Luther King. Oh, my gosh. I wonder if the garage we have been guarding could possibly be housing his car. And as he approached me, I started to walk out into the street toward him. I said, "Good morning, Reverend King. My name is Bill Schiebler. I'm a northern boy, and I don't know much about your cause, but I deeply respect what you are doing." Well, then I snapped to attention and saluted him. And he just rushed up to greet me and hug me. He said, "You are the first white man who has ever saluted me. We are all brothers and sisters." Oh, what an experience that was. And that morning set the tone for our platoon, which we were being prepared for to go into combat. I can't help but think that maybe some of the black people who we had in our platoon had more respect for me at that point, because I had showed a sign of respect to their civil rights leader.
14: 1965. Integration in the Army has just begun. Racial prejudice and animosity are running strong in the Army. Having just arrived in Vietnam, racial tension in Schiebler's platoon explodes.
3: We had a man in our platoon named Rodriguez, who was a Puerto Rican fellow who was a tremendous soldier. He would carry out his orders very faithfully. We never had to discipline him in any way. And one night, we were back at our division's base camp. We had very makeshift positions. There was no concrete, no roads, all mud. We were right adjacent across the street from a huge ammo dump. All these artillery shells and grenades and bullets and explosives. I walked out of my little officer's tent to go back toward where my position was, and it came over the radio, and we were never supposed to use a name over the radio. "Lieutenant Schiebler, Lieutenant Schiebler, Lieutenant Schiebler. Rodriguez has shot up the tent." He shot up the tent. And I was hearing this firing going along, and I couldn't figure out what was happening. And right out of my platoon's tent, it was a large tent. We had probably, since we were never up to full strength anyways, we could have had maybe 30 or 35 little cots in there. They're collapsible cots. It was at night, and I could see the brightness of the lights on the tent pouring through the canvas sides of the tent as the bullets went this way. And the firing stopped, and I saw a shadowy figure run out of the tent, run into the ammo dump. And I ran over there to our tent and walked in, and here were 4 people dead just right on the spot, and probably 7 or 8 others wounded very badly. I thought, oh my gosh, who did this? Who killed these people? They said, "Rodriguez, he's run across the street into the ammo dump. He's starting to pull grenades and throw them out." I thought, oh, courage. this man's under my command. I am responsible for what this guy does. If this ammo dump goes up, I mean, it's going to be the worst explosion anybody could even dream of. By this time, several people had showed up. They were all aiming their weapons, all ready to fire to shoot Rodriguez. I gave out a direct order. I said, "Men, don't do this. Give me a moment to try to talk to him." I was so scared, I was just shaking. I walked toward him. Rodriguez had his weapon aimed right at me. I got to within about 10 or 15 feet of him because I walked with him with my arms spread out and he knew I didn't have any weapon. I said, "Rodriguez, this is Bill. Something terrible has happened. How can I help you? Would you let me give you a hug?" Boy, God had to be speaking me right there to say the right words for Rodriguez. There's nothing short of a miracle there. I ran up and he lowered his weapon. He came over and he hugged me and he just went to pieces. He said, "Sir, I just couldn't take it anymore. I couldn't take it. I had saved up almost $350 to send home to my mother and my sister. Our father is dead." Back in those days, $350 was a lot of money. These four black men had come in and had pushed him aside and had ripped open his footlocker and taken all of the money he had saved to start to gamble with it by playing cards. And Rodriguez just lost it. He chopped all of them to death right on the spot. And he wounded a bunch of other people in the act. And as this is all happening, I said, "Hey, it's okay. It's all over now." I said, "Would you let me take your weapon from you so we don't have any problems?" He let me do that. Probably three or four MPs were right there on the spot to get that weapon out of there. We walked back to the edge of the dump and across the street, and they obviously arrested him and carried him away. I never saw him again in my life. That night, I walked into that tent. They had taken body bags in there, and the medics had come to extract the wounded people. I gathered all of our remaining men together. And that night, I started to use first names. They all knew my first name was Bill. It was always Lieutenant or Sir to them. And I knew their first names as best I could because it was just as we had gotten to Vietnam. We hadn't gotten into very heavy fighting at this point. But I insisted that we go around our whole entire platoon to talk about what our name was and forget rank. Where we are from, who was in our family, or what our dad did, or what we had been trained to do. We talked way on into that night. I had cleared it with my company commander to do this because he knew the problems that had evolved. But that night, after each of our men had gone around, I just said, "Fellows, we have got to start to act together as a family. We're a family comprised of all sorts of races. We're comprised of different ages. We have different backgrounds. We're different parts of the country. I'm a northern boy. Some of you guys are from the south, the west coast. You're from ghettos that would make Watts look like a golf course. We have all we can do to get by just alive. This is going to be terrible for us. We're going to have to start to act together as a family. And any new replacements we get, we're going to have to clue them in right away that we are a family. We watch out for each other. You're going to be on my flank trying to save my life. And I'm going to be trying my darndest to be on your flank to save your life." And that was a wonderful experience that night that I have carried through with me to countless situations in daily life. There's a nice ending of the story. I heard that Rodriguez was released within just a few years after this had happened. I think they realized that it was combat duress at that point, but it certainly, in a tragic way, taught us a very valuable lesson. And to my surprise, it worked so well in our platoon that the other three platoons in our rifle company also had talks like this, and I think it helped us to become a much more effective fighting unit.
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17: I'm Jack Depke, and we're talking with Bill Schiebler, Army Ranger and Vietnam War veteran, sharing reflections from his inspiring and grueling combat experiences in Vietnam during 1965 and 66. Bill Schiebler's attitude about race relations is transformed by his decision to add a troublemaking black soldier named Jimbo to his platoon. This decision ultimately transforms Bill into an advocate for racial harmony and diversity.
18: We had a black fellow in our platoon, and I commanded not the company, but just the platoon of the 45 people. And his name was Jimbo, and he had a terrific problem with getting into trouble. He had been in the Army for 7 years and was still a basic buck private, just the lowest rank other than recruit that one could be. Nobody wanted to have him. But I decided to have him in my platoon. But I also knew something about this man, that he had an incredible physical physique. And I had been in paratrooper training with him, but I kind of had a feeling that there was something more about Jimbo than was being led on. He had never been given a chance. Everybody just felt that he was a dud. But without a doubt, he turned out to be the finest person in my platoon. And at one point, I asked him if he could be my RTO. The RTO means that he's a person who walks beside you, is the radio telephone operator. And I looked at him and I said, if you even look at me, I'll kill you. And he looked at me and he said, if you ever look at me, I'll kill you. Well, I was just kind of half joshing, half serious. But I think to this day, he was dead serious. We had to say this to each other because in combat, our fighting was very close quarters. We couldn't afford to have the enemy looking at me and saying, gee, there's the platoon leader. He's giving an instruction or an order to his radio man. Vice versa, the radio man looking at the platoon leader. Because the very first thing the enemy tried to do was to wipe out our medics, the platoon leader, the key platoon sergeants. This got so ridiculous that we wound up wearing absolutely no rank. We had to do it that way because they would have picked us off if they would have seen our rank. Jim came up with terrific ideas. I think that he just relished the idea of being given some responsibility. He was as responsible and dependable as anybody I could even imagine. It got to the point where the men really grew to enjoy him and love him. He was just the backbone of our platoon, even more so than myself. We were having a terrible time with a brand new weapon called the M16. It shot 16 or 17 rounds a second, and a round is a bullet. And if we put it on fully automatic, we couldn't hold the weapon down. It just fired so fast. But we were having a very difficult time with it jamming. And under close quarters with the enemy, sometimes people are only 15 or 20 feet away from you, you can't afford to have a weapon jam. Jim came up with the idea that instead of putting 20 bullets in these little rectangular magazines, put 19 bullets in there, and then it won't jam. Well, we loved that. And then he came up with another idea. On the 16th bullet, put in what is called a tracer round. It's white phosphorus in the tip of the bullet so that as you fire it out, you can see the bullet going out in the air. And that meant that you only had three left. Even though Jimbo had solved most of the problems of our weapons jamming, to clear the weapon from jamming, if it did so, we had to use a cleaning rod, and we had a critical shortage of cleaning rods. The reason he became so popular was that he would do anything to try to fight for our cause. We were always short of cleaning rods, and I can remember one day a full general landed on our zone, and he came walking right up to the general. He said, "General, when are you going to give us some cleaning rods?" And there was a lieutenant colonel with a general who said, "Soldier, you talk like that, you're about to be court-martialed." And he looked right at this colonel and he said, "Let me tell you something. I don't care what you people do to me." He said, "Anything is better than going back up on that hill. I'll be glad to get to the back where all you people drink beer and have your parties back there to be court-martialed. Send me to Fort Leavenworth. It's at least better than fighting in this area." "General, when are you going to get some more cleaning rods? I want to have those cleaning rods." And the general was so frustrated. Here is a, at this point, a private first class shouting at, talking at a four-star general. And the general finally gave the order to the colonel. He said, "Let's get out of here." And that very same afternoon, we got a supply chopper that flew in with so many cleaning rods. I'm sure each of us had probably 5 or 10 cleaning rods. But regardless of what had happened, he got the job done. Jimbo got the job done. And for the first time, we were able to have enough cleaning rods. Another wonderful contribution that he made to us. We had just a terrible time with malaria. In fact, it got to a point where our malaria rate was almost 21% for a while there. That meant 1 out of every 5 people was coming down with malaria. And Jim devised an idea to take 3 square feet from a mosquito netting and to wrap it around our helmets at night, so that we could keep our heads away from the mosquitoes. And it cut down drastically the malaria rate in our unit, and the full 1st Air Cavalry Division was so impressed with his idea that they wound up just making a standard procedure for him. We were really losing medics. A medic is just a key person in an infantry platoon. They were getting hit and taken out of action very fast. And Jim came up with an idea. He said, "Hey, why don't we use these old Claymore mine bags and have a medic bag out of that?" We had some green engineer tape and we had some red engineer tape. And he devised a way for us to put the crosses on all of our bags. So in essence, we all became medics. And when that happened, our rate of casualties of medics went way down. It was just ingenious like ideas like that that really helped.
14: In a surprise mortar attack, Jimbo is severely wounded. Later that day, Schiebler is wounded too.
18: Our final day of combat came. It was on a Sunday of February 20th. We unknowingly landed right smack dab in the middle of the communications company of a North Vietnamese regiment. We were probably outnumbered at least 30-1. We had absolutely no idea that we were in the middle of such a large force. As we were walking down a trail, suddenly a mortar round exploded among Jimbo, our black medic, Doc Hudson, and myself. I was thrown backwards, but fortunately didn't even have a scratch. And Jimbo was just severely, critically injured. There were chunks of meat the size

0: scratch. Jimbo was just severely, critically injured. There were chunks of meat the size of the palm of my hand ripped out of the backs of his legs. I could see his bare bones, his femurs. I thought for a quick second, my God, his flesh and blood, the same color of mine. The only thing is the difference of the color of skin, which is a couple of thousandths of an inch thick. Is this what all these racial problems have been for? And I just lost it. It was one of the few times in combat where I lost what you call effective control of your command. I just went behind a tree and just started to cry because I knew that was all over for him. He was medevaced out. I was never to see him again until we got back that night to our base camp. We were lying in a mass hospital, really out in the front of our lines, and they mortared and destroyed the tent right next to us. Here we were thought we were out of it, but we weren't. We were still in really bad shape. Jim and I were evacuated out through a large coastal city called Quy Nhon, Vietnam. We were evacuated to the Philippines and into Japan, where we started to recuperate. One of the last times I ever saw him was when we got orders to go back to the States. And Jim's orders were to go to Denver, Colorado, to Fitzsimmons Army Hospital at that point. I was to go back through Los Angeles. I was very saddened. At this point, I remember Jim sitting on the edge of the bed, and he said, "Sir, you got to come to see me. You got to come to see me." I said, "I'll be there. I'll always be there for you. And I'm going to try to tell this. This is hard to recount." My uncle and aunt lived in Denver, and I went to see them, and I called Jim on the phone at Fitzsimmons, and I told him I was in Denver. He just screeched over the phone. I said, "I'm here. I'm here to see you." And they loaned me, my uncle and aunt owned me their car, so I drove out there that afternoon. When I drove up to the MP gatepost at Fitzsimmons Hospital, I was just shocked. Here, Jim had crawled out, had really limped out with his two crutches all the way from the hospital. This is hard to recall. He saluted me as I went through the gatepost. Oh, there were probably 5 or 10 cars behind me, and the cars could see a white man jump out of the car, namely myself, to go to hug a black man. A white officer to hug a black enlisted man. And it was so good to see him. We had just an absolutely wonderful reunion, but that had to be one of the nicest homecomings that I had from Vietnam. Jim went on later. Obviously, he was 100% disabled with his legs, and he wore huge braces so he could kind of shuffle along. Jim went back, went through school, got a master's degree in organic chemistry, had a wonderful wife, 4 lovely daughters, and his own dance band. And that's what happened to him. I've never seen him again. We kept in touch for a few years, and tragically, he died of complications of kidneys a few years ago. But I just will never forget him because I think he had profound effect upon my life and my attitude toward different races. I will do anything to go out of my way to try to be kind to people of different races.
1: In mid-November 1965, Bill Schiebler's platoon is part of a larger force engaged in one of the infamous battles of the early Vietnam War, fought in the Ya Drang Valley, which became known as the Valley of Death.
0: One night, some of our units got overrun. We were in a terrible battle in the fall of 1965. That was the first real big knocking down and drag-em battle. The 1st Air Cavalry Division was the first division of its kind in the world, namely that it didn't have vehicles as we know of them. It had helicopters. This battle was the Battle of the Ya Drang. It was a valley where this was happening, and some of the units got overrun that night. People were trying to get out probably 30 or 40 feet beyond.

0: on their lands to bring back mortally wounded men who were so bad off. They were just dying out there, and unfortunately, they were crying out to their mothers to save them. That had to be probably, without a doubt, one of the most haunting sounds I have ever heard in combat. The North Vietnamese were walking among some of these men and finding them and saying, oh, broom, and they would kill our men right on the spot. I tried to keep them crying. This just brings back terrible memories. It was so hideous. It seems like yesterday that it happened. I was a small town kid. I mean, I had no idea of anything like that. I mean, just to see such viciousness with people.
1: 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We'll be right back.
2: Some showers and thunderstorms this evening, partly to mostly cloudy overnight, low in the middle to upper 60s. Partly sunny Sunday, a chance for an afternoon shower or thunderstorm, high 80 to 85. Mostly cloudy Sunday night, will drop back to the middle 60s. Partly sunny Memorial Day, an afternoon shower or thunderstorm, high in the lower to middle 80s. Afternoon showers and storms again Tuesday, will get up into the middle 80s. I'm meteorologist Scott Kaplan for 88.9 KETR.
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4: I'm Jack Depke, and we're talking with Bill Schiebler, Army Ranger and Vietnam War veteran, sharing reflections from his inspiring and grueling combat experiences in Vietnam during 1965 and 66. Bill Schiebler risks his life to rescue his friend Paul Mobley, a fellow officer stranded behind enemy lines. During the rescue effort, Schiebler must make a decision to kill or save a wounded enemy soldier. Remembering advice from his grandfather affects his decision.
0: I think he felt it might be the last time he would ever see me. And I remember he grabbed my forearm and he said, Bill, you be kind to the enemy prisoners you take. Just remember that God loves them just as much as he loves you. I thought, I didn't know what to do. As it got into combat, it was very easy for us to become very hateful toward our enemies. They didn't take any of us prisoner. We found the bodies of some of our men who had been strung upside down by trees and laced with hand grenades, and they had pulled the pins on the hand grenades and had blown our people just to smithereens. They had just blown them to bits. We got a call late that night from our second in command of our company, a wonderful fellow named Paul. Paul was lost and stranded out way beyond our lines. He had a radio man with him, and he had a couple of enemy prisoners. We said, don't worry about it. We'll come to get you. I volunteered to go get him because Paul had been my closest friend in our company of the officers, and I felt that Paul would have done the same thing for me had he been forced into the same situation. We had 10 men with us. I had asked for some volunteers, and our men knew that it was either that or to set up what was to be a very dangerous ambush that night. So they volunteered to come because we had absolutely no idea that the enemy was out there. And had they known it, I don't think the men would have volunteered, because all we knew was that Paul Mobley was lost way out there beyond our lines. On the way out to locate him, we passed very closely to a couple of large enemy patrols. We just stopped and froze. We didn't move a bone as two large patrols. We had 10 people with us, and these were probably 30 or 40 people. We would have never been able to exist with that. And I remember the one patrol passed us. Now, this, mind you, this is in the dead of the night. I'm sure they were less than 20 feet from us. We were so superbly trained that we just stopped and froze, and the patrol passed past us. We were going out to Paul. the enemy patrols were moving from our right to our left, laterally against us. So they were moving past us, not at us. And it took us a couple of hours to reach him. And when we got to Paul and located him, he was there with his radio man and a couple of North Vietnamese prisoners. In the dark of the night, I took a red flashlight. We had red adjuster filters on our flashlight so they couldn't see very far. I shined the flashlight down at the feet of this North Vietnamese prisoner, and his feet were just masses of bloody pulp. And I was so antagonized by these people at Hull. They had mistreated our American forces at that time. And for a fleeting moment, I thought, well, maybe one bullet would just solve the problem. Let's just get out of here and just get back to our own lines. And that very instant, I thought, what did Grandpa say? Bill, be kind to your enemies. I thought, okay, spare his life. Be kind to that man. And I took this prisoner and I lifted it up. I'm tall, I'm 6'4", but this little guy probably couldn't have been anything more than 5'2 or 5'3". And I just flipped him up and flipped him over my back and started to carry him. I had my weapon in one hand and was just cradling his leg in the other hand. I was so fortunate because that huge North Vietnamese unit had moved through by the time we started to go back. We would have never had a prayer if had they been still there. But we carried him back. I started to walk with him. I had absolutely no idea how far I was going to carry him. I wound up carrying this man probably well over 2 miles. And as we went along, this man started to cry. It was a very quiet weep of sobbing. Without realizing what I was doing, I just nudged his leg with the arm where I was carrying him. This guy starts to kiss me on the back of my neck. I was so embarrassed. And it was over 30 years before I was able to admit to tell that story. I just wasn't prepared for something like that. But I learned a very valuable lesson with that. I found out that emotions spread like wildfire through an infantry unit. And they can be emotions of hatred or fear. In this case, it was an emotion of kindness. My men saw me carrying this prisoner. We turned him over to the rest of the men in the platoon, and my men started to do kind things for him. One of our medics took some salve and treated his legs there so that the infection would be waylaid. And we had another one of our men, I think one of our machine gunners, took off his backpack and took a machete and cut it in half and made some leggings for this man. That was the emotion of kindness running rampant in our unit. We turned this man over to our company, and they in turn had him taken up to the division headquarters. And I thought, we'll just never see this man again. That would be it. But about middle morning, the word came back from our division that this man was just totally hostile. He wouldn't talk to anybody except the tall one who had carried him. Well, they were giving the order for me to be taken up to the 1st Air Cavalry Division's headquarters. I went up there, and I got out, and I confronted this man, and this is all being done through an interpreter now. I tried to tell this man, and I took my bayonet off, and I drew a circle in the ground resembling the United States, and I put a little loop in the upper part of the circle to resemble Wisconsin. I'm trying to tell this guy that I am from Wisconsin, and I have 3 children in our family. I'm the middle of the 3 children. Nothing. He didn't even break a smile, just nothing. I thought, well, I don't know what to do here. If he's not going to talk to me, obviously we've got to get intelligence information out of him. We had probably 10 or 15 Americans standing around him, but I handed my bayonet to this North Vietnamese prisoner, and all of our guys just gasped. They were ready to click their weapons on full automatic if this guy even looked the wrong way. But I handed the bayonet to this prisoner, and he, in turn, started to smile. He drew a long loop in the ground and cut it in half. One half was South Vietnam, the other was North Vietnam, and marked an X up there, and told us that he had two daughters. We had found a commonality that transcends any nationality. Here is a North Vietnamese and an American talking about their families. And he turned out to be not a young kid as I thought he had been, but he turned out to be the highest ranking sergeant major who had been captured, to my knowledge, thus far in Vietnam. By the time he was done, he had provided critical intelligence information that helped us to save the lives of countless men. And that lesson, to me, was an absolute key lesson that I learned in my life that I've carried forth since then, that kindness really paid off for us that night. Just by being kind to this man, we were able to extract the information that we needed. I never forgot that about kindness. And sometimes in daily life, when I see somebody I don't care for, I'm tempted just to say, "Hey, Bill, be quiet. Just remember that God loves that person just as much as he loves you."
5: Late one night, Schiebler and 10 of his platoon are positioned to spring an ambush. Unprepared for the hundreds of North Vietnamese soldiers approaching on the trail, Schiebler and his men remain quiet and undetected. But the unexpected happens. Schiebler's Army Ranger training saves them from sure death.
0: A lot of times at night, we did a lot of our fighting at night. We were required to go out beyond our lines. We would take usually 10 people with us. We'd have a machine gun with us. We were always told never to go out parallel to our own lines because down the line, one of our friendly people would open up on us. So we were required to go out at 90-degree angles, perpendicular to our line. And I went out this one night with a patrol. We had no idea of what we were getting into. We were probably only 5 or 6, 10 feet or so from the edge of a trail where the North Vietnamese started coming down this trail. There seemed to be hundreds of these people, only 10 of us. And again, Jimbo had taught us, don't spring that ambush too fast because you better watch out that you're not biting off more than you can chew. And I was lying there, and all of a sudden, this unit decided to take a break. I was so scared. I was just absolutely shaking with my body. One of the North Vietnamese saw that my helmet, he thought it was a rock. And he came over and he prepared to sit down on top of my helmet. And you do what you have to do with your body. I was in absolutely great physical shape, as all people in combat are. You're hungry, you're tired, but you're in great physical shape from moving through the bush for hours every single day. Well, I grabbed him with my right arm, and with my thumb and my forefinger, I cut off his nose air supply, and I mugged him so that he couldn't scream. And I ran my bayonet through his throat, and my bayonet went off into the palm of my hand, and I was injured by that. And for a long time, they said, "Well, gee, you can't have a Purple Heart from that because it's a self-inflicted wound." Then again, other people said, "Yes, you can," because it was a result of enemy action. I think the best assurance that I had for staying alive in combat, other than the good Lord upstairs sparing me, was Ranger training. Ranger training was so good. I mean, I knew immediately how to cut off his air supply and what to do. I had been trained to do that. I think that training was above and beyond what a lot of infantry soldiers go through. The first time I had to tell that story, I just virtually went to pieces. I just broke up. I was forced to tell that story probably 4, 5, or 6 times. It was very upsetting, with tears, the whole thing. The second time I had to tell it, I noticed something very interesting happening to me. Each time I told the story, it became a little bit easier to get it out of my system. That was a wonderful healing, a wonderful catharsis for me. I passed this experience on to other combat troops out there who cannot talk about the war. But as for myself, I can only say it has helped to be able to get that out of my system.

0: into the States, and I was having a real Dickens of a time of it. My mother and dad were very patient with me. I would turn on water faucets at night. I would look around corners before I went into a room. I slept outside for 45 nights trying to work it out of my system. And I had to go back up to Minneapolis from Wisconsin. And I was driving down one of the avenues one day, and I looked into a restaurant. That was a pizza place. And here were these same bottles with candles with webbing around them. I had a terrible flashback. I just started to shake. The whole idea of our ranger training was to accomplish something that we didn't think we could do. When I saw that, those candles in that pizza place, I knew I was going to have to go in there and to confront that problem. That was the only way that I could get it out of my system. I finally returned to the restaurant the next evening and just started to look at that bottle. I just put my hands in my arms and just started to sob. What I didn't realize is that the waitress and the manager had been noticing me. The manager had recently lost a brother in Vietnam. And I think that somehow he related that there was something in that bottle that was just causing me to sit there to just sob. They brought up a free pizza. They said, "We just wanted you to have this." I just thought it was another act of kindness toward me. But I got into my car that night and I started to think, something's not working out here. I don't know what this is. And I passed a floral shop and I decided to go in the next day to buy a couple of red roses that would remind me of the blood all of our men had shed. I had an idea of taking these roses out and putting them on the gravesite of another fallen soldier. I didn't really put it together at that point what was happening to me until I got out to Fort Snelling Cemetery, one of our big cemeteries. I got out of the car and was going to go through the gate to put the rose on one of the gravesites when I noticed an industrial lawnmower mowing the grass in the ditch. It suddenly occurred to me, what was I doing? I was going out to the cemetery to not only ask for forgiveness, but to give forgiveness. And I thought, Bill, you're not going to get over this unless you muster the courage in your heart to forgive your enemies. And I took those roses and I laid them down in the ditch and carefully covered them with grass. That was the symbolic gesture that I tried to make to say, hey, enemies, I would like to know that I forgive you also. I couldn't believe how the feeling of release, relaxation, just overwhelmed me. Gosh, I got up and I started to smile. I never did go into the cemetery. I turned around, jumped in my car, and drove 206 miles home to Wisconsin, where I was from, got out of the car, went in, relaxed with my mother and dad, who were absolutely dumbfounded. I was able to have a nice night of sleep that night and be able to put the tension behind me. And as I look back right now, I think that that symbolic gesture of putting those roses in that ditch to say, hey, enemy, I want to forgive you, that gesture was without a doubt the most helpful thing I could have done to help me adjust back into civilian life from combat. As I go through life, I find out how important it is to not only ask for somebody's forgiveness, but to take a grudge out of my heart, to wash my heart clean of it, to forgive others.
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